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1: I'm Bill Perry, and this was what you heard in that first set. Music Together, which is a group of people that make music for kids to learn different instruments. And they start each CD off with Hello Song. So hello. Martin D. Clear did You Are. Harold Budd with The Serpent in Quicksilver Afar. North Sound did Sun Song. Bengal Foundation with I'll Just Walk Around Like This. Prefab Sprout gave us All Boys Believe Anything. And Dipto closed us out with No Heart. All right, more music coming right now.
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0: We've had so much fun tonight. We hope you have as well. This has just been fantastic. We love playing Wolf Trap, and we hope to see you all again real, real soon. We got time for one more here. I would like to, one more time, please give a round of applause for on keyboards and piano and accordion, Mr. John Carroll. On guitar and bare feet, Mr. John Jennings. Give him some love. Zola Bud Jennings. Mr. Alan McEwen on the trumpet. Give him some love there. McLean High School graduate. Oh, yes. Another McLean High grad, Mr. Chris Watley. On the Barry sax.
1: And from Cooley High.
0: On the tenor saxophone and extraordinary fashion statements. This guy has worn the best clothes. The clothes he wears to rehearsal are so much better than anything we've ever worn on stage. Mr. Ron Holloway, give him some love. Thank you so much. We've had the time of our lives. We thank you very much for being so nice to us. We'll see you soon.

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1: Bill Perry, and this is what you heard in that second set.
2: Michael Andrew did Jetpack One, House of Freaks with Sunday. Eddie from Ohio did Band Introductions, and that's exactly what that was, Band Introductions. 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Richard Souther with All in Good Time. Vangelis did Himalaya. And Eric Kilburn did Call Me Like Mam Dami.

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4: Todd Rungren did Zen Archer, Axe to Grind with Road Less Traveled, La Orge de Van Gogh, which translates in English to Van Gogh's Ear, did 20 de Enero, Mary Fowle with Us and Them. She does an entire album of Pink Floyd's Dark Side of the Moon, her translation of it. Elveo Almencia did La Ultima Curta, and Nusrat Fateh Ali Khan and Michael Brook with Nitin Sane Tasini. Not sure how to pronounce that last word.

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2: I'm Bill Perry, and this is what you heard in that last set. Anton Bress at the Bach Tower did Softly and Tenderly. Kingfisher with At Night I Fly to Heaven, sometime France. Chicago Transit Authority, later became Chicago, did Poem 58 and closed it out with Sun Ra doing The Mystery of Two. Sure hope you enjoyed the show tonight. Had fun playing some different offshoot stuff, or, you know, something a little different anyway. Anyway, good night. Take care. See you next week. Bye.
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5: 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Any help is appreciated. So this week I've got a pretty interesting show coming to you. There's a lot of controversy going on about some of the music artists out there this week, including Bruce Springsteen. So since our president likes Bruce Springsteen, I thought I would play several songs by him, as well as some other songs that he might like. So I tried to pick out some songs that he might like if he happens to be tuning in to Hippie Sessions. So we're going to start it off this week with a song from Randy Newman called Mr. President, Have Pity on the Working Man.

And then here's some songs I think the controversy revolved around. Songs by Bruce Springsteen. I'm sure the president loves these songs. First one's called 10th Avenue Freeze Out.

last night. 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
2: 5 cents a day. That's only $18.25 a year. Even I can afford that. How do I contribute?
3: Attention,
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0: W-G-O-T
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0: so that
3: you can make
0: the
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2: all right,
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2: today
3: as possible. Attention, everyone. The unpleasant noise you are about to hear coming from your radio is not a mistake. 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
1: There's no earthly way of knowing to see which direction.
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1: There is no earthly way of knowing to see which

0: atomic power plant on such a wild theory?
1: Well, you can't deny the facts, sir. Brazil, the Adams couple, the mayor, they all died a few minutes after the peak of our radar test, right after our atomic plant was operating under full power.
0: But it would take months to get the plant operating again.
1: It's better than risking any more lives or a madman like Gillen.
0: On such a wild theory?
1: Well, you can't deny the facts, sir. Grizel,
2: okay.
1: The Adams couple, the mayor.
0: Let's put it on
1: a few minutes after the peak of our radar test. Right after our atomic plant was operating under full power.
0: But it would take months to get the plant operating again.
1: It's better than risking any more lives or madmen like Gibbons.
0: Okay. Let's put it on ice.

gotta keep them warm.

0: Good evening, you're tuned to the Night Train Cocktail Lounge, riding the rails back into the past, kicking up the dust into the dust, listening to sounds from back when. I'm your host, Brian Manley. Thank you for joining me again for another trip down the tracks. Good evening, you're tuned to the Night Train Cocktail Lounge, riding the rails back into the past, kicking up the dust into the dust,
1: Richard listening doing a demo to sounds from back when.
0: I'm your host, Brian Manley.
1: We had Merle Haggard
0: for joining me again for another trip down the tracks. Merle Haggard and the Strangers in there, 1975, doing
1: Moving On.
0: We've been listening to so far. Keep moving on. Little Richard doing a demo of the song Baby.
1: And then three songs.
0: We had Merle Haggard. We had a three song. Yeah, well, this
1: three songs.
0: Merle Haggard and the Strangers in there, 1975, doing Moving On.
1: Dolly Parton singing Detroit City.
0: The Exciters in there doing Puerto Rico. And Frankie Trumbauer and his orchestra featuring Spiderbeck, who happens to be
1: three of my favorite
0: me
1: places
0: right now that I've ever
1: doing
0: been
1: way
0: to.
1: Down yonder in New
0: Dolly
1: Orleans.
0: Dolly Parton singing Detroit City. Start everything off with Gene Clark.
1: The Exciters in there Puerto Rico. The Railroad.
0: And
1: Frankie Trumbauer and his
0: orchestra
1: featuring
0: Dick Spiderbeck, who happens to be playing
1: again. This is the Night Train
0: right
1: Cocktail Lounge.
0: Doing way down yonder in New Orleans. Start everything
1: back into the music.
0: Gene Clark. Song called I Remember the Railroad. 1973
1: David Bowie
0: album, 1972, live in Santa Monica.
1: Again, this is the Night Train Cocktail Lounge. Transistor
0: grab yourself a big orange.
1: Let me get back into the music.
0: Some David Bowie, 1972, live in Santa Monica. Grab yourself a big orange.
2: Time takes the cigarette and puts it in your mouth.

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1: it's
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1: a to lose
0: you
1: it.
0: Don't eat when you've lived too
1: and
0: long.
1: You're too young to choose it.
0: No, no, no, no, no.
1: And the clock
0: your
1: waits
0: rock and roll
1: so
0: suicide
1: on your song.
0: The chef breaks his line.
1: Walk past a cafe,
0: but
1: you don't eat when you've lived too long. But the day breaks instead, so you'll hurry home.
0: Suicide.
1: Don't let the milk post
0: the breaks
1: the
0: solid.
1: Don't let the milk post divide your mind. They're so natural.
0: But the day breaks instead,
1: so you'll hurry home.
0: Oh no, love, you're not alone.
1: Don't let the milk
0: post divide your mind.

0: Hey there, you're still tuned to the Night Train Cocktail Lounge. We just heard from Mr. John Coltrane doing India live at the Village Vanguard, New York, 1961.
1: Hey there, you're still tuned to the Night Train Cocktail Lounge.
0: We just heard from
1: before that David Bowie live.
0: Mr. John Coltrane doing India live at the Village Vanguard.
1: Did I say that already?
0: New York, I did. 1961. Hi, I'm going to get back to the music here on the Night Train Cocktail Lounge. We're going to start it off with Steve Cooper.
1: Before that, David Bowie live
0: in Santa Monica, 1972, doing Rock and Roll Suicide. Did I say that already? I think I did. Hi, I'm going to get back to the music here on the Night Train Cocktail Lounge. We're going to start it off with Steve Cooper.

0: We heard the Don Rauke Orchestra doing Moon Goddess from the 1960 album The Savage and the Sensuous Bongos. Before that, the Malahini Hawaiians with Moonlight and Shadows. We had Margaret Whiting and Jimmy Wakely in there with Six
1: we
0: Times
1: heard
0: a
1: the
0: Week
1: Don Rauke
0: Orchestra doing Moon Goddess from the 1960 album The Savage and the Sensuous Bongos.
1: Blow My Mind.
0: Before that,
1: Steve Cooper and the Avantes,
0: the Malahini Hawaiians
1: Skydiver,
0: with Moonlight and Shadows.
1: And that's it
0: for the Margaret
1: Whiting
0: and Jimmy Wakely
1: this
0: in there
1: week,
0: Six Times a Week and Twice on
1: Appreciate
0: Sunday.
1: You tuning in.
0: And
1: we're
0: going
1: to go to 1975,
0: Japan to end it all.
1: Blow My Mind.
0: Steve Cooper and the Avantes,
1: Ayako Skydiver,

And that's stay tuned to the station for the Night Train Cocktail Lounge this week. I'll be back next week. Appreciate you tuning in. We're going to go to 1976 Japan to end it all with Ayako Honda. Stay tuned to the station for more excellent programming. Have a good week.

0: Everyone gets sad. Everyone gets depressed at times. But suicide is a permanent solution to a temporary problem. If you or someone you know needs help, dial 988. Can I ask you a question?
1: Of course. Ask away.
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1: 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I get great music shows from Gainesville's best DJs, plus national shows from bluegrass to punk.
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1: 5 cents a day. 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Even I can afford that. How do I contribute?
0: You can do it through PayPal, Patreon, or Zelle. 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
2: Next performer. I think you were in for a real treat. The next in our special performances is...
3: The fact that everything is connected to everything else, and that in so many ways... We are the ideology of connection to each other, to nature, to the future, and to the past. And I think it can get really beautiful. And this moment is as beautiful as it is ugly. When I see the way people are showing up for each other in this moment, it's just, you know, it's morally beautiful. It's spiritually beautiful. And it is an exciting as well as terrifying time to be alive.
4: It's all happening with the third mind, elevating the cosmic immune system and enhancing the power of connectivity with the title track from their very cool Spellbinder release, getting this edition of It's All Happening off to its spellbinding start. I'm Andy Valeri, welcoming you and thanking you for tuning in and making this part of the soundtrack of your day. 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No AI or algorithmic playlists involved. It's music by humans, for humans, and for our humanity. So keep your dials locked and ears tuned as we venture forward through this musical journey, one engineered in full spectrum dominance in order to amplify the sounds of cool amidst our all too often uncool world, one where
5: it's all happening.
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7: What I'd like to know is, where did you get the confidence from to make
8: ignorance.
7: A thing with such...
8: Ignorance. Sheer ignorance, you know. There's no confidence to equal it. It's only when you know something about a profession, I think, that you're timid or careful. I thought you could do anything with a camera that the eye could do or the imagination could do. And if you come up from the bottom in the film business, you're taught all the things that the cameraman doesn't want to attempt for fear he will be criticized for having failed. And in this case, I had a cameraman who didn't care if he was criticized if he failed, and I didn't know that there were things you couldn't do. So anything I could think up in my dreams, I attempted to photograph.

tingle to his bones. 'Twas then he felt alone and wished that he'd gone straight and watched out for a simple twist of fate. They walked along by the old canal, a little confused, I remember well.

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A saxophone someplace far off played as she was walking on by the arcade, as the light bust through a beat up shade where he was waking up. She dropped a coin into the cup of a blind man at the gate and forgot about a simple twist of fate.

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People tell me it's a sin to know and feel too much within. I still believe she was my twin.

What I know is that I feel very lost, and I feel very powerless, and I feel very scared. And I wanted to make a movie about a bunch of people who feel lost and powerless and scared, and who know, like, they know it. It's in their bones. They know that something is really wrong. But none of them agree on what that thing is or what the source of that is.

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It's All Happening as a proud participant in the Cultural Liberation Front, delivering cultural antidote to the exploitative influences of our corporatized world. 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

Because society has changed a lot in the last 20 years, the music is more violent in a sense, the music is more powerful than it was, but the actual effect that it's having on people doesn't seem to me to be that radically different. I mean, when I was 15, 16 myself, which was when rock and roll first came along, I was considerably affected by it, and it did change my life, because it was the first time anything had come along that was genuinely my own interest, my own taste, something which excited me, which hadn't been implanted in me by my parents or by teachers. And for that reason I was extremely grateful for it, and I think that the same thing's happening again.

In fascist regimes, what do they get rid of first? The books, the academics. What do they shut down first? The art, right? The critical thinking. Because that is the biggest tool against fascism, colonization, imperialism, like that.

0: the systems which are in place to keep the world sane are utterly inadequate to the forces that have been unleashed.
1: Integrity from Earth, our single system, fragile and interconnected, we copy.
0: Because what they see going on is the breakdown of all tradition, all order, all sanctioned norms of behavior. And they're quite right that it's happening, but they're quite wrong to conclude that it should be resisted or is somehow

0: Swing. And swing, man. Everything is happening. He's swinging.
1: This is a tradition that was hidden under the dust.
2: Yeah.
1: And it's kept from everybody. And the reason it's kept from everybody is this. It's hard because if you know the facts, you have to do something. And so instead of having, like, this our politicians are, I also said dealing with, they're not dealing with anything. They're out there putting on a TV show. And the TV show sucks and no one's watching it anymore. That's the whole thing. And so as that's happening, everyone's all of a sudden like, oh, wait, this was a lie? Why is it a lie? What was kept from me?
0: Baby.
3: What is happening?
4: It's all happening right now.

0: the mushroom said to me once. It said, this is what it's like when a species prepares to depart for the stars. You don't depart for the stars under calm and orderly conditions. It's a fire in a madhouse.
1: This all raises, I think, so it does come to me anyway, that this question of how much one really does value freedom, or really how free one feels oneself to be. I mean, it's someone like myself, say, I mean, do you believe that I am less free than someone who was brought up in the 20s or in the 80s of the last century or in the 18th century?
2: Well, it depends entirely who you were in the 80s of the last century or the 18th century. I mean, if you were a country gentleman with an income, you were remarkably free, but if you were a peasant on his estate, you were remarkably unfree.

On today's real-life Black Mirror episode, AI is cloning musicians, suing them, and winning. Here's the story. So the artist is Murphy Campbell, and this company cloned her voice, made fake versions of her songs, uploaded them to streaming platforms, all without her knowing. And here's the best part. Used the copyright system to file claims against the original videos that they trained off of, and won. So Murphy's losing money on her own music to a fake version of herself. And I think Murphy actually said it best, where she's in this weird limbo state where she's telling robots to take down music that other robots made. And here's the thing. It starts with musicians, but it's not about the music. It's about your voice, your skills, your value, everything that makes you irreplaceable. There's now a system that can copy it, claim it, and get paid for it. But try doing it to them, right? Try copying a corporation. Try taking what they built and calling it yours, because that's illegal. It's funny how that works.

Fun fact. Recent academic research has found that people dislike their political opponents for having views that most of those opponents don't actually hold. Lucky.

0: It's your lucky day whenever it's all happening, which it's always all happening somewhere, somehow, or one way or another. Well, it's been all happening here with the sounds of dead, and that's spelled D-E-H-D, not dead as the Grateful Dead, as well as we had the Ordinaires taking a classic journey to Kashmir, and we started the set off with the great Joe Strummer and the Mescaleros. Just some of the varied musical experiences you'll traverse right here where it's all happening each week from your friends at Big Beef Productions. For more information on the program, including complete playlists for the music and sounds you hear on it, please visit the It's All Happening website at bigbeef.com. 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
1: it's all happening.

Well, thank you everybody for joining us here in Australia for Peace Wave, and I hope it reaches as many people as can take a lively interest in the subjects that we've been talking about today. They're important, they're critical, they're even existential, you might say. And the more of us take note of what our governments are doing and do our best to change things, the more chance we've all got, quite frankly, of surviving.

0: I think for all of us, it does a thing to our calculation of what we make films about and how weird they are. And I think it's made films less weird. I mean, not there's exceptions. You know, there's wonderful, bold, creative films out there. But on par, I think it has an influence. And so from the, coming out of the, like, the avant-garde movements of the 60s and the political movements of the 60s, the women's films that, like, Julia Reichert was part of, those films were formerly just, like, kind of punk rock. They would just do things and cut bold places. And that was true in the 80s and 90s. And it was, I just feel like it's different now. Again, there are wonderful exceptions, but we are more, like, a little more formally cautious, which is sad, right?
1: I'm completely into capitalism, just like you. Here's my business. Mm-hmm. Here's what I'm doing. Look at this. And I'm making money doing it. So it's a great thing to do. Because anything you make money doing it means it just means it must be great.
2: Right.
1: You're making money.
2: Exactly.
3: Our number one ally, ally one, which is nature, is hanging by a thread at the moment. The more we rescue nature, our mate, the more it can help us. But at the moment, it's struggling. It needs our help.
4: Walking down a lonely road, but you found me. So glad you did.

0: working through at the moment. The stories they are telling us at the moment do not make sense of the reality. What they actually do is they make it weirder and worse. That's a bad word. They make it weirder and worse. And that leads to a total disenchantment with politics.
1: What's that you're reading?
2: Karl Marx.
1: Surely you're not a communist.
2: Do I have to be a communist to read Karl Marx?
1: Rupert, that's a valid answer. Well, if you're not a communist, what are you?
2: Nothing.
1: Nothing?
2: I dislike all forms of government.
1: But somebody must rule.
2: And I don't like the word rule.
1: Well, if we don't like the word rule, let's call it leadership.
2: Leadership in government is political power, and political power is an official form of antagonizing the people.
1: But, my dear young man, politics aren't
3: necessary.
2: Politics are rules imposed upon the people.
1: In this country, rules are not imposed. They are the wish of all free citizens.
2: Travel around a bit, then you'll see how free they are.
1: Yes, but you didn't let me finish.
2: They have every man in a straitjacket, and without a passport, he can't move a toe.
1: But if you'll allow me to...
2: In

0: property.
1: Am I free to travel?
0: Of course you're free to travel.
1: Only with a passport.
0: Will you allow me to say something?
1: Only

0: I just think it's a little sad that these commercial opportunities that are good for us as filmmakers so we can pay our rent, you know, also might influence our approaches to movies.
1: You've been listening to It's All Happening, your weekly audiophonic venture into our world through music. I'm Andy Valeri, producer and host, thanking you for tuning in and making It's All Happening part of the soundtrack of your day. 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Big thanks and much gratitude to all the great community-oriented stations that help deliver this program to you over your public airwaves. And big thanks to you for tuning in and listening. Take care, and here's to looking out for each other and for this world that we live in. And here's to keeping ourselves open and aware of all the supportive signs of light and connection that surround us, ones that get all too obscured at times by the fear and disconnection that's sowed by the forces of evil and cool, forces which we can only help to provide some antidote to through the healing power of human-created art and culture, and the immense power of connection that represents here in a world where it's all happening.

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1: Can I ask you a question?
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2: 5 cents a day. That's only $18.25 a year. Even I can afford that. How do I contribute?
1: You can do it through PayPal, Patreon, or Zelle. 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Venmo is WGOT forever, and that's the number 4.
2: All right, I'll do it today.
1: WGOTLP Gainesville, The GOAT, would like to thank attorney Paul S. Rothstein for his support. 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
3: Welcome to Sweet Retreat. My name is Marcus here with you. Thank you for joining me on this cool Saturday morning for some beautiful music. Supposed to be a cool day, actually, the entire day here in Gainesville, with rain pretty much guaranteed to move in later this afternoon and into this evening. Hope you can have some fun before the rain comes in and puts a damper on things. Today on Sweet Retreat, we're going to hear from Rivers of Glass, Colin Holmes, Germind, Be Still the Earth, and several more. So grab your favorite morning beverage. Maybe it's tea, maybe it's coffee. I don't know, maybe it's wine. And sit back for some beautiful music. We'll kick it off with Colin Holmes here. This track is called Changing Course.

That's Desensitized with Sleep of Innocence, Embulata. The track appears on their recent release, Chaos and Premonition. It was also included on a recent sampler album released by Spotted Peccary Music and available on Bandcamp. Desensitized is the project of Deborah Martin and Dean DeBenedictis, both of whom have been producing for over 20 years. Before that, Rivers of Glass with Canyon Consciousness Prevails. It's from the album By the Light of Burning Bridges, released last September on Somewhere Cold Records. Rivers of Glass is Alan J. Kimmel, who you might recognize as Departure Street, and Blake Edward Conley, who performs as Drone Room. This is their debut album. Before that, Be Still the Earth with Dissolve from the 2022 release Moon Balloon, available on Slow Echo. Be Still the Earth is the project of Denver musician Marshall Unsinger. Starting the show today, you heard Holland Holmes with Changing Course from his 2022 release Emerald Waters, and it too appears on the Spotted Peccary sampler I mentioned earlier. Here's Dimitrio Cecchitelli.

That's Germind with Neural Connection from his 2022 release, Inaccessible Life Forms, available on Cosmic Leaf Records. Germind is the project of St. Petersburg producer Glukov Mihail. Before that, Mexican producer Jose Soberanes with Sobre Tus Aguas from the 2019 release, Loose, available on Faint Music. Before that, Joachim Speet with Akasha. That is from his latest release, Reshape, which he presents as the conclusion to the 15-year run of his label, Affin. The album comprises 8 tracks of his original pieces, each of them reworked by artists such as Gloss, BV Dub, and Marcus Guttner. This track right here that I played, Akasha, is an ASC reshape. That's how these tracks are known. And starting the set was Dimitrio Cecchetelli with Diaries from the new compilation album Sonorous, released by Kitra Records. Dimitrio Cecchetelli is based in Rimini. That is going to do it. You've spent an hour listening to beautiful music to start out your weekend, and thank you very much for doing it. It was good to have you along. I'll be back next week. And in the meantime, if you're able to, find us on

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3: You live a busy life. 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Find a Boy Scout and see what he thinks. Tap a mailman on the shoulder.
4: Sorry, I didn't mean to startle you.
3: Tell him you didn't mean to startle him. Then ask him if birth control is right for you. Put it online and see how many likes it gets.
4: Come on.
3: Ask an old black man and an Asian boy playing chess in the park.
4: Can I start this new birth control?
3: Then ask them how they became friends, because there has just got to be a story there.
4: I'm trying to get birth control, and I'm
3: ask someone who just got one of those cochlear implants and is hearing for the very first time.
4: Yeah, but can I get birth control?
3: Ask Jeeves.
4: I'm supposed to ask you, too.
3: Ask your mom's new boyfriend. Then ask the Supreme Court. Finally, ask yourself why you insist on having sex for fun.
4: Hey, no refills? I have to go through all this again next month?
5: Yep. See you then.
6: Can I have a gun?
5: Yep. Remember, that's your right.

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Dobry den, this is Jamie, and you're listening to Radio Stoyevsky, which features music from Russia, the Balkans, and everywhere in between. This week, we're back with another monthly roundup of the latest and greatest in new musical releases from around the region of Eastern and Central Europe, the Balkans, and Eurasia, looking back at all the wonders brought to us during the month of April, or occasionally a bit before this 2026. We started off with a great new song from Ukrainian art rock band Shmalgautsin. They're a six-member group based in Kyiv and formed in 2020 that play a variety of instruments from the accordion to the double bass. Their performances often mix in theatrical elements, and the song you just heard was a good demonstration of that. It was a song called Calypso that came out in April, which tells the allegorical tale of a ship on a doomed final voyage. In the lyrics, they sing about the sea being filled with blood while a cruise ship slowly realizes that their vessel is sinking. So, a pretty dramatic but very fun one with lots of saxophone power to start us off. For our next track, we're going to head over to Latvia for a new release from the Latvian ethnopop girl group Tautu Meitas, who enchanted fans around the world with their participation in Eurovision last year. In April, they treated us to a new song called Spiegelo Saulit, or Sparkle Sunshine, which is the first to be released off their upcoming new album. The song and upcoming album are apparently dedicated to the summer solstice, which will happen on June 21st. The group said that this particular song was inspired by the moment just before sunrise on a midsummer morning when we clear out all the emotions and chaos of the night before as we transition into a new day. So you can take that sentiment of renewal and transition with you as you listen to this next one. It's going to be Latvian group Tautu Meitas with their new song Spiegelo Saulīti.

0: That was the song Spiegelo Saulīt by the Latvian band Tautumaitis. With our next track, we'll get to hear something new from the Estonian collaborative between rapper Nublu and singer-songwriter Vaiko Eplik. They saw a lot of success last year from their release of their joint EP Super Suure Huliga, and in April, they released the B-side of the deluxe version of that record, which includes some newly released tracks like the one we're going to hear next. It's going to be one that they performed together with Estonian singer-songwriter and guitarist Orella Pois, real name Jan Pek, called Meldivad Tidrukud, or Girls Are Nice. It's a light and playful track that celebrates girls of all different shapes, sizes, and personalities, with the artist singing that they think all kinds of girls are great, including ones that like other girls and the inner girls that live inside all of us in one way or another. So maybe a good song to honor the Mother's Day holiday here in the States this month. This song is going to go out to all the girls out there. This is going to be Nublu and Vaiko Eplik featuring Orella Pois with the song Meldivad Tidrukud.
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You're listening to Radio Stoyevsky, which features music from Russia, the Balkans, and everywhere in between. For the next one, we're going to hear a new song from a Slovenian indie rock band that came onto my radar recently called Koala Voice. Koala Voice are a quartet that debuted in 2014 and embrace a kind of joyous indie punk style. This April, they released a new song called Nič ne rabim, or I Don't Need Anything, which is a song about independence and freedom, saying, I don't need anything except for my own peace, just health, happiness, pasta, and cheese. It's got infectious punk energy and a very creative and playfully unhinged music video that I got a kick out of, so I encourage you to check it out on YouTube if you get a chance. This is going to be the song Nič ne rabim by the band Koala Voice.

was Koala Voice from Slovenia with their song Nuch Nid Album. Up next, we're going to hear a new song from Russia, this time from Russian emo band Prokrastinatsiya, or Procrastination. They hail from the city of Krasnoyarsk, although I think they might now be based in St. Petersburg, and have gathered a growing fan base in the Russian indie and emo space in recent years. I was a little late in discovering it, but in late February, they came out with their latest two-track release, a collection called Tansy Kazhdiden, or Dancing Every Day. Up next, we're going to hear one of the songs off that collection called Kazhdiden, or Every Day, which the band said thinks about the time and people that we have lost in our lives, with references to wading through the cold, wintry days in St. Petersburg. So, taking us back into colder times for a bit, don't wait until the last minute to enjoy this next song. It's going to be the new track from Prokrastinatsiya, Kazhdiden.

That was Russian band Prokrastinatsiya with their song Kazhdy Den. We'll now check out a new release from Serbia, a song off the new album from singer-songwriter Kral Čačka, or King of Čačak. Kral Čačka is the alias of Nenad Maric, who does indeed have roots in the Serbian city of Čačak, and has been active since around 2004, known for his chill blues rock style. In April, he released a new double-disc album called Dobro Jutro Ljudi, or Good Morning People. The song I want to feature next from that collection is going to be a gentle one that almost reminds me of a Randy Newman-type song. It's called Dok Kiša Pada, or While the Rain is Falling, and it's a slow, rainy song, great for a cozy, cloudy day inside, or really any time you feel like taking the load off, so hope you enjoy it. This is going to be Kral Čačka with the song Dok Kiša Pada off his new album.

This is Radio Stoyevsky, which features music from Russia, the Balkans, and everywhere in between. Today, exploring the latest and greatest in new music from around the region from the previous month of April 2026. Our next song will take us over to Georgia for a song off the new album from young Georgian singer-songwriter and producer Nini Nutsubidze. Nini Nutsubidze is a fairly fresh face on the Georgian music scene, calling herself a computer musician, and in early April she came out with her debut record, In My DNA. The song I want to share from that album is actually going to be a bonus track called Bookmarks, which features a Georgian jazz septet also called The Bookmarks. That group features some singers that even previously competed in Junior Eurovision for Georgia. The song is a neat fusion of jazz, electro, and Georgian folk, and I was really glad I stumbled across it this month, so I'll definitely be following more of the work of Nini Nutsubidze in the future, but for now, I hope you all enjoy this next taste of what she can do. This is going to be Nini Nutsubidze with the song Bookmarks. Mesim gera min doda mem gera kusi sum im geris mesim gera. Mesim gera min doda mem gera kusi sum im geris mesim gera. Gari mu ham chem su, ham chem mu ham sa u chere nam chem sim gera.

That was the song Bookmarks by Nini Nutsubidze from Georgia. Now we're going to check out a new collaborative song from two big names on the modern Ukrainian folk fusion scene, the singer and bandura player Marina Krut and Nata Zhizchenko of the electro-folk group Onuka. In April, they came together to release a new joint track called Poyasni, or Explain, which they said is about the loss of loved ones and the particular sensations and feelings of instability and uncertainty that follow. It's a chill but free-flowing song that features both Marina's magical bandura playing and Onika's signature sopuka and electronics, so I was happy to see these two modern talents come together. Enjoy! This is going to be Marina Krut and Onuka with their new song, Poyasni.

Now we'll take things over to Poland with a new song from Polish indie pop band Przebiśniegi. Przebiśniegi, meaning snowdrops in Polish, were formed in 2023 and have continued to catch the attention of Polish fans and critics since then. In April, they released a new song called Bieg, or Run, that's set to be released on their next album in June. It's a darker, hypnotic track with male-female vocals that sounds almost like a synth and dark-wavified Kwiat Jabłoni. Lyrically, the song tells the tale of a suffocating relationship where tensions start to rise to a breaking point. The upcoming album is said to take the listener on a journey between reality and slumber, so this one fits right into that shadowy, dreamy vibe. Hope you enjoy it. This is going to be Polish band Przebiśniegi with their new song, Bieg.

For the next song, we'll hop back over to Latvia to check out the new album from Latvian classical crossover group Da Gamba. In late March, they released their latest blend of rock and classical music, this time merging together the works of Mozart and Metallica. The album is fittingly called Mozartalica and is the band's seventh, with 10 songs that honor the talents of both through unique classical rock amalgamations. The one I want to feature next is going to be one called Queen of the Sandman that mashes Metallica's Enter Sandman with Mozart's Queen of the Night aria. Two totally different genres, but somehow the combination works great. And there's lots of other fun mashups in that collection, so definitely recommend checking it out. But for now, hope you enjoy this next one. It's going to be the song Queen of the Sandman by Da Gamba.

You're listening to Radio Dostoyevsky, which features music from Russia, the Balkans, and everywhere in between. For the next one, we'll head to Romania to check out a fun new folk-inspired pop song from Romanian singer Ilinka. The song is called Shiki Shiki Bam Bam and explores another rocky relationship and what remains after it ends, taking on Ilinka's upbeat folk-pop style. She called the song her first diss track, and it's definitely got some spunk to it, so hope you enjoy. This is going to be Romanian singer Ilinka with the new song Shiki Shiki Bam Bam.

I now want to feature a new single released in March by Kazakh rock band Dirty Control. Dirty Control makes Kazakh language rock and hip-hop, and their new song is one called Dem, which is a confident rock track about finding balance in a changing world. The song was apparently used as a soundtrack for a new original AI-animated series called Arena Zero, which has a pretty entertaining AI-generated animated music video with animated versions of the band members. The music video gives off Kazakh K-pop Demon Hunters vibes, so check it out if you get a chance to see what you think. For now, hope you enjoy the song itself. This is going to be the band Dirty Control with their new song, Dem.

Up next, we'll listen to a song off the debut album released by Russian indie pop singer-songwriter Chezaria, a solo project of Vasilisa Shumskich. Chezaria is a new voice on the Russian indie scene, and we're going to sample a bit of her work next with a charming song off her new album, Prekrasna Premudra, or The Beautiful, The Wise. The song we're going to hear from that collection is going to be one called Inakda, or Sometimes, and it's a bright springtime track that shows off Chezaria's siren-like vocals. I hope it will bring a bit of sunshine into your day. This is going to be Chezaria with the song Inakda off her new album.

We're going to close out our mix of new music from the region today with one last artist from Latvia, the rising alt-pop singer Stirna, a solo project of Lilita Vidnere. She had some big hits with Latvian audiences last year, and she's been gradually working to add more to her collection, most recently with the release of her new song Psihologi, or Psychologists, in April. The song is themed around the way that the modern world has started to turn to the internet as its doctor and mental health expert. The song questions whether we truly understand how we feel or whether we are just repeating things that we've absorbed from the internet. So, a very unique and timely song topic this past month from Stirna. The song was also released along with an interesting music video that appears to show the singer wandering the halls of an old hospital, complete with dancers in lab coats, so check that out if you're looking for some extra visuals. With that, I want to thank you all for listening to today's mix of new music from Russia, the Balkans, and everywhere in between. We're winding through the latest releases for the month of April 2026. We'll be back next week, but hope you'll continue to follow Radio Stoyevsky on Mixcloud, Facebook, and Instagram for all the latest updates in the meantime. This is going to be the song Psihologi by Latvian artist Stirna.

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0: I looked up at my friend Terry and said, "Did you hear that? Didn't you hear someone scream?" He said, "No."
1: You're going to love this. Just love it.
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0: You can't shut down a whole atomic power plant on such a wild theory.
1: Well, you can't deny the facts, sir. Griselle, the Adams couple, the mayor, they all died a few minutes after the peak of our radar tests, right after our atomic plant was operating under full power.
0: But it'll take months to get the plant operating again.
1: It's better than risking any more lives or madmen like Gibbons. Okay. Let's put it on ice.

So, Miss Saru, you are now going to hear Little Richard and his Upsetters. We sustain the name of the Upsetters. And at this time, I'm going to do my recording of Baby on the Other Side, which is one that I've made, and I hope that you like it too. All right, boys, get Baby Upsetters.

evening, you are tuned to the Night Train Cocktail Lounge, riding the rails back into the past, kicking up the dust into the dust, listening to sounds from back when. I'm your host, Brian Manley. Thank you for joining me again for another trip down the tracks. Let me tell you what we've been listening to so far. Little Richard doing a demo of the song Baby, 1957. We had Merle Haggard. We had a three-song... Yeah, well, this one doesn't count. Merle Haggard and the Strangers in there, 1975, doing Moving On from the album Keep Moving On. And then three songs talking about three of my favorite places that I've ever been to. Dolly Parton singing Detroit City. The Exciters in there doing Puerto Rico. And Frankie Trumbauer and his orchestra featuring Bix Beiderbecke, who happens to be playing behind me right now, doing Way Down Yonder in New Orleans. Start everything off with Gene Clark, a song called I Remember the Railroad, 1973 album Roadmaster. Again, this is the Night Train Cocktail Lounge, transistors recommended. Let me get back into the music. Some David Bowie, 1972, live in Santa Monica. Grab yourself a big orange.

Hey there, you're still tuned to the Night Train Cocktail Lounge. We just heard from Mr. John Coltrane doing India live at the Village Vanguard, New York, 1961. Before that, David Bowie live in Santa Monica, 1972, doing Rock and Roll Suicide. Did I say that already? I think I did. I am going to get back to the music here on the Night Train Cocktail Lounge. Going to start it off with Steve Cooper and the Avantis.

We heard the Don Rauke Orchestra doing Moon Goddess from the 1960 album The Savage and the Sensuous Bongos. Before that, the Malahini Hawaiians with Moonlight and Shadows. We had Margaret Whiting and Jimmy Wakely in there with Six Times a Week and Twice on Sunday. And William Penn Five doing Blow My Mind. Steve Cooper and the Avantes with Skydiver. And that's it for the Night Train Cocktail Lounge this week. I'll be back next week. Appreciate you tuning in. We're going to go to 1976 Japan to end it all.

0: Can I ask you a question?
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1: 5 cents a day, that's only $18.25 a year. 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

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Thanks for tuning in to The GOAT. Now I'm your host, H.R. Gertner, and I'd like to let you know what we're going to listen to before we get to listening to it. So here comes Juliana Riolino with Smile.

H.R. Gertner here, your host of The Morning Wave on WGOT at LP Gainesville. That's the GOAT, Gainesville's community radio. Thanks for tuning in. I'm just popping in here in the midst of the show to let you know what you're listening to. So you just heard I Once Was an Ocean from Shaky Graves. Before that, it was Yanaguana from Garrett T. Capps, Slip of the Tongue from Creek Bed Carter Hogan, Chickadee from Boy Golden, and Smile from Juliana Riolino. Now here comes Bikers from Johnny Fritz.

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That's Gainesville's community radio. It's the GOAT, independent, non-profit, non-commercial, volunteer radio right here in Gainesville, Florida. Thanks for tuning in. I'd like to let you know what you've been listening to. I'm your host, H.R. Gertner, so I like to pause the show every so often and hop in here and tell you that you just heard Stop, Please Don't Go from Natalie Bergman. Before that, it was Victory Lap from El Michelle's Affair, Bury Me from Ora Kogan, Squid with 3 D's from Charlotte Cornfield, and then before all that, we kicked off that little set with Bikers from Johnny Fritz. Now here comes Future Birds with Sienna Life.

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1: 5 cents a day, that's only $18.25 a year. 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
0: You can do it through PayPal, Patreon, or Zelle. 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
1: All right, I'll do it today.
0: 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And you spell Jeanette, J-E-A-N-E-T-T-E.
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0: WGOT-LP Gainesville, The GOAT, would like to thank attorney Paul S. Rothstein for his support. 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His phone number, 376-7650. 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
4: On this week's Chris Hedges Report, the first half, we'll hear Chris Hedges speaking at Princeton University about the current things that are happening in Gaza and in Iran is just the beginning. And then we continue on the second half with a Q&A with Chris

0: edges at Princeton University, talking about Gaza, Iran, and the future of American foreign policy. Stay tuned.
1: Thank you for inviting me. I have just finished with the cartoonist Joe Sacco. I hope you know his work, Palestine, Footnotes in Gaza, a book on the genocide. We interviewed 29 families in Egypt from Gaza and have spent the last year writing the story of the genocide through their experiences. We literally turned in the manuscript a week ago, which is why, if I look burned out, I am burned out. It'll be published in October. But I didn't want to speak about the book, given what's happening as I speak in southern Lebanon, in Iran, and in Gaza. I wanted to speak a little more globally today. The genocide in Gaza is the beginning. Welcome to the New World Order, the age of technologically advanced barbarism. There are no rules for the strong, only for the weak. Oppose the strong, refuse to bow to its capricious demands, and you are showered with missiles and bombs. We watch this madness daily with the war on Iran, the saturation bombing of southern Lebanon, and the suffering in Gaza. International bodies, such as the United Nations, have been neutered, transformed into useless appendages of another age. The sanctity of individual rights, open borders, and international law have vanished. The most psychopathic rulers of human history, those who reduced cities to ashes, herded captive populations to execution sites, and littered lands they occupied with mass graves and corpses, have returned with a vengeance, opening up a vast moral abyss. The law, despite a few valiant efforts by a handful of judges who will soon be purged domestically and in international bodies such as the International Court of Justice, is contemptuously violated. Savagery abroad, savagery at home. The BBC's Lucy Williamson reports that Israel is destroying South Lebanon, and I quote, using Gaza as a model, a blueprint for destruction, used again as a path to peace, end quote. Over 1 million people have already been displaced in Lebanon. 1/5 of the entire population of a country that already hosts the world's highest number of refugees per capita in just a few weeks. Add to this 2 million displaced in Gaza and 3 million displaced in Iran. 6 million people rendered homeless. For 4 decades, Israeli Prime Minister Benjamin Netanyahu has been lobbying for the U.S. to go to war with Iran. Previous administrations, Republican and Democrat, have refused, in no small part because of fierce opposition within the Pentagon, which did not view Iran as an existential threat and did not project a positive outcome for the United States or its allies. But Donald Trump, encouraged by his inept negotiating team of his son-in-law, Jared Kushner, and fellow real estate developer and golfing partner, Steve Witkoff, each fervent Zionist, took the bait. Joseph Kent, who resigned his position as director of the National Counterterrorism Center to protest the war, wrote in his resignation letter that, quote, Iran posed no imminent threat to our nation, and it is clear that we started this war due to pressure from Israel and its powerful American lobby. The public rationale for the war on Iran since it began on February 28th has been protean. Is it to shut down Iran's nuclear program? Is it to thwart Iran's ballistic missile program? Is it because the U.S. carried out preemptive attacks on Iran, as Marco Rubio said, to ensure the safety of U.S. assets once Israel decided to strike? Is it because the Iranian government carried out lethal repression, killing hundreds of anti-government protesters during massive street protests? Is it regime change? Is it an attempt to shut down Iran's so-called state-sponsored terrorism? Or are these subterfuges for something else? Certainly Israel and the U.S. seek regime change, but here it appears the U.S. and Israel diverge. Israel also apparently seeks, as in Iraq, Syria, Libya, and Lebanon, the physical disintegration of Iran, the breaking apart of the country into warring ethnic and religious enclaves, the transformation of Iran into a failed state. Persians in Iran, where I worked frequently, constitute roughly 61% of the population, with various minority groups who often suffer state repression making up the remaining 39%. These ethnic groups include Azerbaijanis, Kurds, Lurs, Balochs, Arabs, and Turkmens, along with religious minorities such as Sunnis, Christians, Baha'i, Zoroastrians, and Jews. The shattering of Iran into antagonistic ethnic and religious enclaves would leave Israel as the dominant power in the region, giving it the ability to, if not occupy its neighbors, then directly control and subjugate them through proxies, part of a long-held desire for greater Israel. It would also make it possible for foreign states to control Iranian gas reserves, the second largest in the world, and its oil reserves, 12% of the global total. Israel's crusade against the Palestinians, the Lebanese, and now the Iranians is justified by the extermination of 6 million Jews during the Holocaust. But it is not lost on the global South, especially Palestinians, that nearly all Holocaust scholars have refused to condemn the genocide in Gaza. Not one of the institutions dedicated to researching and commemorating the Holocaust have drawn the obvious historical parallels or decried the mass slaughter. Holocaust scholars, with a handful of exceptions, have exposed their true purpose, which is not to examine the dark side of human nature and the frightening propensity we all have to commit evil, but to sanctify Jews as eternal victims and absolve the ethno-nationalist state of Israel of its crimes of settler colonialism, apartheid, and genocide. The hijacking of the Holocaust, the failure to defend Palestinian victims because they are Palestinian, has imploded the moral authority of Holocaust scholars and Holocaust memorials. They have been exposed as vehicles not to prevent genocide, but to perpetuate it, not to explore the past, but manipulate the present. Any tepid recognition that the Holocaust may not be the exclusive property of Israel and its Zionist supporters is swiftly shut down. The Holocaust Museum in Los Angeles deleted an Instagram post that read, "Never again can't only mean never again for Jews," after a backlash. In the hands of Zionists, never again means precisely that, never again only for Jews. Ami Cesar, in Discourse on Colonialism, which you have, if you haven't read it, you should read it, writes that Hitler seemed exceptionally cruel, only because he presided over, quote, "the humiliation of the white man," applying to Europe the colonialist procedures which until then had been reserved exclusively for the Arabs of Algeria, the quote-unquote coolies of India, and the blacks of Africa. The near annihilation of Tasmania's aboriginal population, the German slaughter of the Herero and Namaqua, the Armenian genocide, the Bengal famine of 1943, then British Prime Minister Winston Churchill referred to Hindus as, quote, "a beastly people with a beastly religion," along with the dropping of nuclear bombs on civilian targets in Hiroshima and Nagasaki illustrates something fundamental about Western civilization. Genocide is not an anomaly. It is coded within our DNA. In America, the poet Langston Hughes said, "Negroes do not have to be told what fascism is in action. We know." Its theories of Nordic supremacy and economic suppression have long been realities to us. The Nazis, when they formulated the Nuremberg Laws, modeled them on laws designed to disenfranchise blacks. America's refusal to grant citizenship to Native Americans and Filipinos, although they lived in the U.S. and U.S. territories, was emulated by the German fascists who stripped citizenship from Jews. American anti-miscegenation laws, which criminalized interracial marriage, were the impetus to outlaw marriages between German Jews and Aryans. American jurisprudence classified anyone with 1% of black ancestry, the so-called one-drop rule, as black. The Nazis, ironically, showing more flexibility, classified anyone with three or more Jewish grandparents as Jewish. The millions of indigenous victims of colonial projects in countries such as Mexico, China, India, Australia, the Congo, and Vietnam, for this reason, are deaf to the fatuous claims by Zionists that their victimhood is unique. They too suffered Holocausts, but these Holocausts remain minimized or unacknowledged by their Western perpetrators. Israel embodies the ethno-nationalist state our own Christian fascists and the far right dream of creating for themselves, one that rejects political and cultural pluralism as well as legal, diplomatic, and ethical norms. Israel is admired by the far right because it has turned its back on humanitarian law and uses indiscriminate lethal force to cleanse its society of those condemned as human contaminants. It was this distortion of the Holocaust that troubled Primo Levi, who was imprisoned in Auschwitz from 1944 to 1945 and who wrote Survival in Auschwitz. Levi was a fierce critic of the apartheid state of Israel and its treatment of Palestinians. He saw the Shoah as, quote, an inexhaustible source of evil that is perpetuated as hatred in the survivors and springs up in a thousand ways against the very will of all, as a thirst for revenge, as moral breakdown, as negation, as weariness, as resignation. Levi deplored the Manichaeism of those who shun nuance and complexity. He condemned those who reduce the river of human events to conflicts and conflicts to duels, us and them. He warned that the network of human relationships inside the concentration camps was not simple. It could not be reduced to two blocks, victims and perpetrators. The enemy, he knew, was outside but also inside. Mordecai Chaim Rumkowski, known as King Chaim, ruled in the Lodz ghetto in Poland on behalf of the Nazi occupiers. The ghetto became a slave labor camp that enriched Rumkowski and his Nazi masters. Rumkowski deported opponents to death camps. He raped and molested girls and women. He demanded unquestioned obedience. He embodied the evil of his oppressors. For Levi, he was an example of what many of us, under similar circumstances, are capable of becoming. We are all mirrored in Rumkowski. His ambiguity is ours. It is our second nature, we hybrids, molded from clay and spirit, Levi wrote in The Drowned and the Saved. His fever is ours, the fever of our Western civilization that descends into hell with trumpets and drums, and its miserable adornments are the distorting image of our symbols of social prestige. Like Rumkowski, we too are so dazzled by power and prestige as to forget our essential fragility, Levi continues. Willingly or not, we come to terms with power, forgetting that we are all in the ghetto, that the ghetto is walled in, that outside the ghetto reign the lords of death, and that close by the train is waiting. Levy understood that the line between the victim and the victimizer is razor thin. We can all become willing executioners. There is nothing intrinsically moral about being Jewish or a survivor of the Holocaust. And Levy, for this reason, was persona non grata in Israel. Zionists find in the Holocaust and the Jewish state a sense of purpose and meaning, as well as a cloying moral superiority. After the 1967 war, when Israel seized Gaza, the West Bank, including East Jerusalem, Syria's Golan Heights, and Egypt's Sinai Peninsula, Israel, as American sociologist Nathan Glazer approvingly observed, became, quote, the religion of the American Jews. The Holocaust became their moral capital. Jewish suffering is depicted as ineffable, uncommunicable, and yet always to be proclaimed, writes the European historian Charles Mayer in The Unmasterable Past, History, Holocaust, and German National Identity. It is intensely private, not to be diluted, but simultaneously public, so that genteel society will confirm the crimes. A very peculiar suffering must be enshrined in public sites, Holocaust museums, memory gardens, deportation sites, dedicated not as Jewish, but civic memorials. But what is the role of a museum in a country such as the United States, far from the site of the Holocaust? Is it to rally the people who suffer, or to instruct non-Jews? Is it supposed to serve as a reminder that it can happen here? Or is it a statement that some special consideration is deserved? Under what circumstances can a private sorrow serve simultaneously as a public grief? And if genocide is certified as a public sorrow, then must we not accept the credentials of other particular sorrows too? An American historian of Polish ancestry argues that with the German invasion of 1939, the Poles became the first people in Europe to experience the Holocaust, and that historians have so far chosen to interpret the tragedy in exclusivist terms, namely, as the most tragic period in the history of the Jewish diaspora. If Polish Americans claim that their own quote-unquote forgotten Holocaust, what recognition should they enjoy? Do Armenians and Cambodians also have a right to publicly funded Holocaust museums? And do we need memorials to Seventh-day Adventists and homosexuals for their persecution at the hands of the Third Reich? Unique suffering confers unique entitlement. Any crime Israel carries out in the name of its survival, its right to exist, is justified in the name of this uniqueness. There are no limits. The world is black and white, a never-ending battle against Nazism, which is protean, depending on who Israel targets. To challenge this bloodlust is to be an anti-Semite, facilitating another genocide of Jews. This simplistic formula not only serves the interests of Israel, but also the interests of colonial powers that carried out their own genocides, ones they also seek to obscure. The sacralization of the Nazi Holocaust offers a bizarre quid pro quo. Arming and funding the State of Israel, blocking UN resolutions and sanctions that would condemn its crimes, and demonizing Palestinians and their supporters becomes proof of atonement and support for Jews. Israel, in return, absolves the West for its indifference to the plight of Jews during the Holocaust, and Germany for perpetrating it. Germany uses this unholy alliance to separate Nazism from the rest of German history, including the genocide German colonists carried out against the Nama and Herero in German Southwest Africa, now Namibia. Such magic, the Israeli historian and genocide scholar Roz Siegel writes, legitimizes racism against Palestinians at the very moment that Israel perpetrates genocide against them. The idea of Holocaust uniqueness thus reproduces, rather than challenges, the exclusionary nationalism and settler colonialism that led to the Holocaust. Professor Siegel, the director of the program in Holocaust and Genocide Studies at Stockton University in New Jersey, wrote an article about the war on Gaza on October 13, 2023, titled, "A Textbook Case of Genocide." This denunciation from an Israeli Holocaust scholar whose family members perished in the Holocaust was a very lonely stance. Professor Siegel saw in the Israeli government's immediate demand that Palestinians evacuate the north of Gaza and the blood-curdling demonization of the Palestinians by Israeli officials. The defense minister said Israel was fighting, quote-unquote, human animals, the stench of genocide. The whole idea about prevention and never again is that, as we teach our students, there are red flags, that once we notice them, we're supposed to work in order to stop the process that could escalate to genocide, Professor Siegel told me, even if it's not genocidal yet. Holocaust studies as a field might be dead, which is not necessarily a bad thing, he continued, if indeed Holocaust studies is intertwined from the beginning with the ideology of global Holocaust memory. Maybe it's good that we won't have Holocaust studies anymore, and maybe it will open the door for even more interesting and important research on the Holocaust as history, as real history. Professor Siegel paid for his honesty. The offer to lead the University of Minnesota's Center for Holocaust and Genocide Studies, which has issued no condemnation of the genocide, was revoked. When Professor Siegel and I testified at the state capitol in Trenton, in opposition to the adoption of the International Holocaust Remembrance Alliance, the IHRA bill, which equates criticism of the state of Israel with anti-Semitism, we were jeered by Zionists, and our microphones were cut by the committee chairman. There we were, arguing that this bill would curtail free speech while we were, in real time, being denied free speech. Genocide is the next stage in what the anthropologist Arjun Appadure calls, quote, a vast worldwide Malthusian correction that is geared to preparing the world for the winners of globalization, minus the inconvenient noise of the losers. The funding and arming of Israel by the United States and European allies, as it carries out genocide, has effectively imploded the post-World War II international legal order. It no longer has credibility. The West can no longer lecture anyone about democracy, human rights, or the supposed virtues of Western civilization. The ruse that somehow we as a nation promote democracy, equality, and human rights is finished. At the same time that Gaza induces vertigo, a feeling of chaos and emptiness, it becomes for countless powerless people the essential condition of political and ethical consciousness in the 21st century, just as the First World War was for a generation in the West, Pankaj Mishra writes. None of us who reported from Israel and Palestine, where I worked as a reporter for 7 years, predicted this genocide. And yet, we were acutely aware of the genocidal impulse that lay at the heart of the Zionist project, the desire by large segments of Israeli society to eradicate and expel all Palestinians. This genocidal impulse was there from the inception of Zionism. Victor Klemperer, a professor of linguistics and the son of a Berlin rabbi living under Nazi rule, noted in his diary, quote, "To me, the Zionists who want to go back to the Jewish state of 70 AD, the destruction of Jerusalem by Titus, are just as offensive as the Nazis, with their nosing after blood, their ancient cultural roots, their partly canting, partly obtuse, winding back of the world. They are altogether a match for the National Socialists." I covered the extremist rabbi, Meir Kahana, who claimed that violence was a Jewish virtue and revenge a divine commandment. He was, when I was based in Jerusalem barred by the Israeli government from running for office. Kahana was assassinated on November 5th, 1990, in New York City. His Koch party in Israel was outlawed 4 years later after Baruch Goldstein, a Brooklyn-born doctor and Koch member, entered Hebron's Ibrahimi Mosque and opened fire on worshippers, killing 29 Palestinians, an event I covered for the New York Times. Goldstein, dressed in his army captain's uniform, was overpowered by worshippers and beaten to death. Koch, following its statements of support for the massacre, was declared a terrorist organization by the United States. But Kahanaism didn't die. It was nurtured by Jewish extremists and colonists. Koch's racial intolerance and calls for mass violence against Palestinians infected larger and larger segments of Israeli society. I saw this intolerance at political rallies held by Netanyahu, who received lavish funding from right-wing Americans associated with AIPAC when he ran against Yitzhak Rabin, who was negotiating a peace settlement with the Palestinians. Netanyahu's supporters chanted Kahana-inspired slogans such as "Death to Arabs" and "Death to Rabin." They burned an effigy of Rabin dressed in a Nazi uniform. Netanyahu marched in front of a mock funeral for Rabin, and Rabin was assassinated by a Jewish fanatic on November 4th, 1995. Netanyahu, who first became prime minister in 1996, has spent his political career nurturing these Jewish extremists, including Itamar Ben-Gavir, who hung a portrait of Goldstein on the wall of his living room, Bezalel Smotrich, Avigdor Lieberman, Gideon Sarar, Naftali Bennett, and others. Netanyahu's father, Ben Zion, who worked as an assistant to the founder of revisionist Zionism, Vladimir Jabotinsky, who was referred to by Benito Mussolini, and I quote, as a good fascist, was a leader in the Herut Party that called on Israel to seize all of the land of historic Palestine. Many of those who formed the Herut Party carried out terrorist attacks during the 1948 war that established the State of Israel. Albert Einstein, Hannah Arendt, Sidney Hook, and other Jewish intellectuals described the Herut Party in a statement published in the New York Times as a party, quote, closely akin in its organization, methods, political philosophy, and social appeal to Nazi and fascist parties. There has always been a virulent strain of Jewish fascism within the Zionist project, mirroring the strain of fascism in American society. Unfortunately for us and the Palestinians, these fascistic strains are ascendant. The decision to obliterate Gaza has long been the dream of far-right Zionists, heirs of Kahana's movement. Jewish identity and Jewish nationalism are the Zionist versions of the Nazis' blood and soil ideology. Jewish supremacy is sanctified by God, as is the slaughter of the Palestinians who Netanyahu compared to the biblical Amalekites who were massacred by the Israelites. Europeans and Euro-Americans in the American colonies use the same biblical passage to justify their genocide against Native Americans. Enemies, usually Muslims, who are slated for extinction are subhumans who embody evil. Violence and the threat of violence are the only forms of communication those outside the magical circle of Jewish nationalism understand. Messianic redemption will take place once the Palestinians are expelled. Jewish extremists call for the Al-Aqsa Mosque, one of three of the most sacred sites for Muslims, supposedly built on the ruins of the Jewish Second Temple, which was destroyed by the Roman army in 70 AD, to be demolished. These extremists call for it to be replaced by a third Jewish temple, a move that would set the Muslim world alight. The West Bank, which zealots refer to as Judea and Samaria, is being annexed, as I speak, by Israel. Israel governed by religious laws imposed by ultra-Orthodox Shas and United Torah Judaism parties will soon mirror the despotic theocracy in Iran. James Baldwin presciently saw this regression to our innate barbarism. And just the students here, if you have not read James Baldwin, you don't understand America. He warned that there was a, quote, terrible probability that Western populations, struggling to hold on to what they have stolen from their captives and unable to look into their mirror, will precipitate a chaos throughout the world, which, if it does not bring life on this planet to an end, will bring about a racial war as the world has never seen, and for which generations yet unborn will curse our names forever. The savagery in Iran, Lebanon, and Gaza is the same savagery we face at home. Those carrying out the genocide, mass slaughter, and unprovoked war on Iran are the same people dismantling our democratic institutions. The Iranians, Lebanese, and Palestinians know there is no appeasing these monsters. The global elites believe nothing. They feel nothing. They cannot be trusted. They exhibit the core traits of all psychopaths: superficial charm, grandiosity and self-importance, a need for constant stimulation, a penchant for lying, deception, manipulation, and the inability to feel remorse or guilt. They disdain as weakness the virtues of empathy, honesty, compassion, and self-sacrifice. They live by the creed of me, me, me. The fact that millions of people share the same vices does not make these vices virtues. The fact that they share so many errors does not make the errors to be truths. And the fact that millions of people share the same forms of mental pathology does not make these people sane, Eric Fromm writes in The Sane Society. We have witnessed evil for nearly 3 years in Gaza. We watch it now in Iran. We watch it in Lebanon. We see this evil excused or masked by political leaders and the media. The New York Times, in a page out of Orwell, sent an internal memo telling reporters and editors to eschew the terms refugee camps, occupied territory, ethnic cleansing, and of course, genocide when writing about Gaza. Those who name and denounce this evil, including the heroic students who set up encampments on campuses here, Princeton, and even abroad, are smeared, blacklisted, and purged. They are arrested and deported. A deadening silence is descending upon us, the silence of all authoritarian states. We know where this ends. Fail to do your duty. Fail to cheerlead the war on Iran. Speak out against the crime of genocide and see your broadcasting license revoked as Trump's chair of the FCC, Brendan Carr, has proposed. We have enemies. They are not in Palestine. They are not in Lebanon. They are not in Iran. They are here among us. They dictate our lives. They are traitors to our ideals, and they are traitors to our country. They envision a world of slaves and masters, and Gaza is only the start. There are no internal mechanisms for reform. We can obstruct or surrender. These are the only choices left. Thank you.
2: Two questions. One, so you talk about Holocaust studies being bunk. I'm curious if you think it was always bunk. Has it been politicized since the inception, or was that from the start? Is genocide studies also bunk? And is there any chance we think it is instead the institutions behind the studies rather than Like, do we think the literature has been permeated to that extent? And then the second question is kind of, this message is obviously a little apocalyptic, and, you know, I'm 22, it's quite boring as a young person, to say the least. I'm curious, I still have hope of, like we know the liberal world order, you know, it is clear with Gaza that it was always a, you know, just instrument of U.S. hegemony, but there's still a thought in the back of my mind that it can be reformed, and I'm curious why it seems like this message is that it cannot be reformed, so I'm curious why you think that is the case.
3: Well, first of all, I think Holocaust studies are absolutely vital, and I've read extensively, because I went to seminary, actually. I went to Harvard Divinity School, and I think one of the fundamental questions we as seminarians ask is the nature of evil and how it works. So I've read a lot of works on the Holocaust, and I think everyone should. It's the misappropriation and misuse of the Holocaust. So that's what I'm trying to argue against. I don't think it's bunk. I don't think genocide studies is bunk. I think it's actually vital. I think it's important. But it's those people who have harnessed the Holocaust for, you know, like Zionists, to create this idea of unique suffering. In fact, the idea of unique suffering neuters the real message of the Holocaust, and I know because I covered wars for 20 years all over the globe, in that we can all, as I said, become willing executioners. Christopher Browning wrote a very good book on this called Reserve Battalion Police 101. It's about a police battalion from Hamburg. And they weren't Nazis. They weren't even young. They were all in their 40s. And they go off to Poland, and I think the final, they kill thousands of lying, you know, women and children up over pits and kill them all. And he asks that question as to how, and of course, one of the things that's so disturbing about covering war is you see how quickly people can become acculturated to killing. And that's not unique to the Germans. You had that book, The Willing Executioners, a few years ago. That did a terrible disservice. There's a wonderful, I don't know if it's hadith, but it's from the Quran, where they talk about three different forms of jihad. But they say that the hardest jihad is the jihad within, that's the jihad to confront and tame the evil, the capacity for evil we all have. I think you should read, and Primo Levi is amazing. There are others, Bettelheim. I mean, there are really, really powerful writers on the Holocaust that I think are vital. Alexander Solzhenitsyn's book on the Gulag Archipelago, it's not the Holocaust, but it deals with the Stalin crimes, and the Gulag is also an incredible meditation on power and complicity. So no, why am I so apocalyptic? Because we have all watched this live stream genocide, and it's just day by day, week by week, month by month, a complete repudiation of international law, of the Genocide Convention, of the UN Charter, of everything. Not only has it been a repudiation, but Western governments, especially our government, have sustained it. Israel ran out of munition stockpiles weeks into the genocide. I think that it is tied to the breakdown of the climate. As the climate breaks down, and as you get people fleeing areas that have been devastated by the ecocide, you are watching the tools that have been used to subjugate and control the Palestinians being used on migrants, whether that's in Lesbos, whether that's on the Mexican border, Israeli drones, surveillance, ground sensors. And I think that in many ways, the genocide in Gaza is a message. I know I've spent quite a bit of time in the Middle East since October 7th, 3 trips to Egypt, where I spend quite a bit of time. Al Jazeera's flown me to Qatar twice to do broadcasting. I was in Jordan, the West Bank. So that Holocaust that is being visited on the Palestinians, that's a message to the global south. And the message is, we will build our climate fortresses and we will stop at nothing. And I was kind of amazed that the BBC reporter said on air that what they were doing in southern Lebanon, and they were obliterating southern Lebanon, was the Gaza model. And Pankaj Mishra, who's a really, really great intellectual. He wrote a book called The World After Gaza, which I stole the title for this talk. He also wrote a really good book called The Age of Anger. And he just started a magazine to lift up the voices of intellectuals in the global south. I think that he argues correctly that this is a seminal moment. There's no going back. There's no way after this genocide, and of course, much of it was a fiction, but at least it was a utopian ideal, the idea of a rules-based order. And you've seen what they've done to my friend Francesca Albanese. In November, I went to Italy with Francesca to join the dock workers when they went on strike and shut down the ports in Genoa, refusing to load weapons onto ships bound for Israel. And you can watch it. We did a nice little documentary on it. It's called Resistance 101. You can watch it on YouTube. But Francesca, along with two ICC judges, the two judges who issued arrest warrants for the former defense minister, Yoav Gallant, and for Benjamin Netanyahu, they've been locked out of the world financial system, which, because the U.S. controls it, they can do. She can't use a credit card. She is not reimbursed for her medical bills. She can't book a hotel room in her name. That's the world where we're headed. I mean, you saw, I was here for the encampment in Princeton, what happened to the students here. You have Columbia removed Catherine Franke. This woman, if you know anything about law, she's one of the great constitutional lawyers in the United States, taught at Columbia Law School for 25 years. She lost her job because she dared speak up for the students who had formed the encampment at Columbia.
4: I guess I would like to ask what you think of the intervention, the response of Iran in the most recent exportation of the Gaza Doctrine, which is really what the attack on Iran, I understand it as an extension, obviously, I think most people do. And I think it's being read as a form of resistance by a regime that is obviously has its problems, but in this moment has stood up against the might of the U.S. and Israel. And I don't know, today's news says there is, it's true or not, but, you know, there's Chinese ship on its way, may contain chemical materials, which may or may not make it past the Strait of Hormuz, depending on whether the U.S. is able to bomb the smithereens out of it. But in either case, China is in the fray. We also have the option, you know, the idea of the yuan replacing the dollar economy. So everything that you've said resonates deeply and profoundly with a lot of sadness for all of us. I mean, I'm not denying your apocalyptic vision, but I'm wondering what you think of the possibility of Iran maybe having set in motion a chain of events that could unpredictably go in a number of ways, one of which could be a good way.
3: Well, first, on Iran, where I worked, I loved Iran. I love Iranians. I was no friend of the regime. I was jailed once by the Basiji, who were going to put me on trial for being a spy, although you'd think I would be the worst spy sent to Iran, since it's clear I stand out in the crowd. I was also deported from Iran once in handcuffs. The tragedy is that we had a working agreement. Trump ripped it up. And Trump got bamboozled into believing that he was going to pull a Venezuela, decapitate the supreme leader, and everybody was going to fall down on their knees and beg for mercy, which shows, I mean, of course, he was getting his advice from Steve Witkoff and Jared Kushner, two Israeli assets, and don't know anything about the Middle East, and probably couldn't find Iran on a map. Now he's stuck because the Iranians are fighting classic asymmetrical warfare. They're shutting down the world economy, and they're not going to negotiate. Because remember, in the June 12th war and in this war, the negotiations that the U.S. set up were a ruse. And not only that, they assassinated the negotiators. So, of course, Iran, quite correctly, sees this as an existential threat to Iran. And they have the capacity to inflict tremendous, well, they already are, inflicting tremendous pain on the world economy. And they are going to, that's why when the Iranians say they don't want to negotiate, they're not joking. Why would they go back? They've been betrayed twice in good faith. I mean, I think the tragedy too, and this is true with Israel's attack on, when I first got to Israel, the leader of the Palestinians was Faisal Husseini, who was this aristocratic, secular, but demonized. Then I covered Arafat. I knew Arafat. I knew Abu Jihad. I knew all these people. And they probably, and then they ended, Arafat ends up in house arrest. And you see the rise of Hamas because of the failure on the PLO or Fatah to create the promised Palestinian state. I knew one of the co-founders of Hamas, Dr. Abdelaziz Rantisi. This was the political wing of Hamas. And he was assassinated in 2004, along with Sheikh Yassin, the other co-founder. Well, what did you get? You got Nizar Rayan. Then I knew him. They assassinated him and his whole family in his house. And I was in his house many times. And you end up with Yahya Sinwar. I mean, you know, it's you always, this kind of tactic, and history has just borne this out over the last few decades, it is a tactic that essentially ensures that your opposition becomes more and more extremist and more fanatical and everything else. But Iran will decide when this war ends. I did a very, I think, thoughtful interview. You can watch it on YouTube with John Mearsheimer. John Mearsheimer went to West Point. He was an officer in the Air Force, and he's a political scientist at the University of Chicago. And the title is, it is why we're losing the war with Iran, and we are. I mean, one of the other things that frustrates me coming out of the media, you know, it's always that line my professors used to tell me, you can't find the answer if you can't ask the question. But in order to ask the question, you do have to make judgments. And we are losing the war in Iran. But that's a judgment that the mainstream media, for fear of blowback, is not going to make. So they can't ask the question. I think that Iran is in it for the long haul. And they have a tremendous ability to inflict a lot of pain. And they are going to inflict that pain until they get the concessions they want. And I think they can be boiled down to two. One, they want the lifting of the sanctions, which has crippled the Iranian economy. And they want reassurance they're not going to be attacked again. They've been attacked unprovoked, which is a war, it's a war crime. Preemptive war is a war crime. They've been attacked twice in the last year, and they want it to stop. So, and I think they have, and you know, it's clear that we don't know how much damage is taking place in Israel because the censorship is so heavy. You can't film an impact site. You'll be arrested. So, but I find that disintegration of the rules-based order frightening. I find the neutering of the United Nations, for all its faults, frightening. And the mechanisms that were set up at the end of World War II to try and prevent this kind of barbarism have been obliterated. They've been decayed, of course, but they've really been obliterated with Gaza. And then it's just a Hobbesian universe of, you know, whoever can kill the most wins, which is... And, you know, it's at the surprise for me is that it spread so fast to Lebanon. And they can't do to Iran what they have done to Gaza or what they can do to southern Lebanon, because Iran is the size of Western Europe. But they can do to industrial sites and to cities what they have done, which is clearly what Israel's goal is. But the problem with failed states, I covered Iraq, is that once those states disintegrate, or Libya, which I also covered, is that they're spawning grounds for terrorism.
5: Hi, Dr. Hedges, we actually met last year at the library. You were writing the book.
3: There's Ruba. We lived at the university library for a year. Thank you for the study rooms.
5: I wanted to ask you if you could in any way envision the possibility of, you know, this kind of ending flailing empire being actually potentially a good thing. You know, maybe I'm kind of following up on her question in the sense that maybe there could be some kind of some room for change, both through some vacuum of power or even a imperial boomerang that hits us so hard that maybe finally the room for change could be established. Or am I just coping?
3: Well, as you know, you haven't used the term imperial boomerang, that comes from Caesar. The problem is that the military potential of the United States is so vast that as we go down, you know, like a wounded animal, we are able to really inflict tremendous suffering, as we have for the last 20 years in the Middle East. We haven't, it's a debacle. I mean, Afghanistan, it's all a fiasco. But late empires, and Alfred McCoy has written on this, they always engage in military adventurism in the desperate effort to recapture a lost hegemony. The historians actually call it micro-militarism. So if you look, Arnold Toynbee writes about this as well. But if you look at dying empires, and Toynbee cites unregulated, unchecked, you know, uncontrolled militarism as the fundamental element of a dying empire like ours. I mean, we can't even audit the Pentagon. It's now got a budget of Trump wants a budget of $1.5 trillion. So you engage in military, like, you know, Athens when the Athenian Empire attacked, I think it was Sicily, and their whole fleet was sunk. So the empire becomes more desperate and more violent in an effort to save itself, which of course is counterproductive. Somebody mentioned the currency. I mean, of course, the day the dollar is not the world's reserve currency, what will happen to the American empire is what happened to the British empire in the 1950s when the pound sterling was removed as the world's reserve currency. I'm not an economist. I don't know when that's going to happen.
6: But you could argue that the UK retreated from all the colonies.
3: Yes. The UK disengaged from empire in a way that we didn't. That's a very important point. So after World War I, remember, the British Empire, I think with Commonwealth troops, would they lose a million men, a million soldiers? So they were already weakened. They didn't have any ability. But they disengaged. I mean, the British Empire, the great myth is that the British Empire was somehow civilized, and it wasn't. Read Imperial Reckoning, Elkin's book on Kenya, on the Kikuyu. But you're right. They were more astute. Unfortunately, we are ruled by grifters, idiots. It's kind of Nero. I studied classics at Harvard. It's kind of that Caligula type. So we don't, unfortunately, have a ruling class that even has any concept at this point of what's happening to them, which makes them more dangerous.
4: Okay, I think this is going
7: to
4: be our last question.
7: So recently you spoke with Max Blumenthal.
3: Yeah.
7: And that interview is... take a lot of things that have been on my mind. Something that I talk to with, like, a lot of people in my personal circles is that Donald Trump is not exactly ideological in very sort of traditional ways of ideology. And something that deeply concerns me is that I'm not really afraid of somebody like Donald Trump, but Stephen Miller is a maniac. And something that you revealed in that discussion is that it's not only the person who's in direct power, like the President of the United States. It's those people within his circles and the vulnerabilities that he presents as a leader that make him a problem, that make that entire sort of, I don't know how else to describe it, a cabal, a gang of thugs, to be very dangerous. And something that concerns me is that in this sort of ecosystem of genocidal homicidal maniacs, there's always going to be someone who presents themselves as the answer to the genocidal homicidal maniacs. And I'm wondering how you would suggest, or how you sort of navigate when somebody sort of proposes themselves to be the answer to the problem.

0: Trump's a moron. They bring out the executive orders and hand him a Sharpie. I don't think he even knows what he's signing. But you are correct. And the people around him, which all come out of Project 2025, Miller being one, they know exactly what they want. And they know exactly what they're doing. J.D. Vance would be one of them. I've never spoken to Vance, but I was talking to Mearsheimer, and he has. And he said, the scary thing about Vance is he's really smart. Hegseth's an idiot. I don't know how he got through here. What, did he get a sports scholarship or something? I don't know. Maybe his father was a billionaire. I don't know. So you're right that Trump is easily played because he's just really limited. And that's what's frightening, is that, we could get rid of Trump or Trump could keel over tomorrow. That is not going to solve our problem. And the reason that I took a film crew with me to Italy is, and I, in the film, I'm with Greta Thunberg and Yanis Varoufakis and Francesca and Tiago, who organized the flotillas, is because I wanted people to begin to physically see what we have to do, which is obstruct, as I said at the end of this. And then, I have these just collection of amazing global activists who explain why and where we are.
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2: 5 cents a day. 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
1: You can do it through PayPal, Patreon, or Zelle. 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
1: 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Thanks for coming in. What's going on at CMC these days?
3: Oh, we have so many events all the time. Predominantly and preeminently at this moment, we're trying to fundraise for the space itself. It is a radical library that's been active, I think, now pushing 30 years, which is a very special thing, particularly in the oppressive climate of the moment, political climate, and that is, very antagonistic towards radical history and education.
1: Yeah, for people that are not familiar with CMC, what would be your elevator pitch, so to speak?
3: Oh, gosh. I wish you had Jimmy here in the studio with you. I'm not Jimmy, but what I've got is that think about the tradition of the independent media center, mm-hmm. From, predominantly the late 90s to mid 2000s. And then mix that with a massive archive and mutual aid space that also hosts events, teach-ins, film screenings, concerts, all kinds of shows, weird performance art, etc., gallery showings. Yeah, anything that you can think of, if it is rad, we're probably into it.
1: Okay. And if people want to find specifics, do you have a website, Facebook page, both, or what?
3: Sure. We got website, Facebook, and Instagram. It's the Civic Media Center, I believe, .org. And then we also have the Civic Media Center on Instagram and Facebook as well.
1: Okay. Simple as that. Thanks for coming in.
3: Yeah, surely. One more thing I'd love to mention, if that's all right, is just like some of the amazing organizing activities that take place out of here, both in terms of mutual aid, like I mentioned, and also a lot of solidarity work. There's the Books to Prisoners, which is packing books most Tuesday nights or two a month at least. I would check the schedule to make sure every other Tuesday evening. There's Florida Prisoner Solidarity that meets to write letters to those behind bars. There's the Free Store that happens on the third Saturday of every month for most of the day, or most of the afternoon at least, which is a pop-up where you can get many of your resource needs met and also

0: unburden yourself of items that you may no longer need cluttering your space or not giving you joy anymore. We have the free grocery store on Tuesday afternoons. Most Tuesday afternoons, again, check the schedule, which is just a amazing food giveaway that's completely free, of course. And then we have Food Not Bombs on Friday evenings as well, across the street from the Civic Media Center in the park. We're always looking for more volunteers. We're always looking for more donations for all of these things. And through a lot of these organizations also are loose pop-ups that provide herbal medicine, like Gainesville Herbal Aid and my project, also the Mobile Apothecary Project, or MAP. And we're always looking for donations, in particular of menstruums. Those are liquids that we can extract medicine into, like high-quality, high-proof alcohols, glycerin, apple cider vinegar, honey. We need a lot of honey. And we're always looking for clean containers also that we can pour our medicines into. And any medicines that other people want to share with us, too, we are trying to redistribute into the world to share with others. Thank you so much. Yeah, I also just wanted to shout out that another amazing solidarity organization called Jewish Voice for Peace is collaborating with the CMC and other organizations as well right now to put on a wonderful film series. You should come.
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1: Welcome to the Project Censored radio show on Pacifica Radio. I am your co-host, Eleanor Goldfield, along with Mickey Huff. This week, first up, I sit down with investigative reporter Logan M. Davis to talk about his exclusive reporting on ICE hold rooms, these unofficial black sites that serve as torturous liminal spaces in the larger network of kidnappings, forced disappearances, and deportations. Logan explains how these bus stops with cell doors are acquired, used, and hidden from public view, that the cruelty and terror are in fact the point, and how folks can organize in their local communities to stop them. Next up, co-host Mickey Huff sits down with Executive Director of Reporters Without Borders U.S., Clayton Weimers, to talk about the Press Freedom Index and the U.S.'s slipping position on it. Clayton outlines the myriad attacks on press freedom, how these attacks are also necessarily attacks on democracy, and what we can do about it. All this and more coming up on Project Censored. Politics of the apocalypse got the skies looking ominous. So the ocean burn bright with waves full of poison. Genocide wars fought for little boys, and the weapons manufactured paid for by attacks upon the bridges and the levees and the mines collapsing. All the prisons filled with capacity citizens. Thanks, everyone, for joining us at the Project Censored radio show. I am your co-host, Eleanor Goldfield, and here's some of the news that didn't make the news for the week of May 11th, 2026. A rare archaeological site was destroyed in late April in order to build the latest sections of Trump's border wall. The 1,000-year-old artifact had been clearly marked and was part of Cabeza Prieta, one of the largest wilderness areas outside of Alaska, which also encompasses lands sacred to the Tohono O'odham Nation. The site also represents a fragile desert ecosystem that will be irreparably damaged by this remarkably dumb, cruel, unnecessary, and ultimately unsuccessful in its Ames construction project, which is really just a larger metaphor for the U.S. project as a whole, isn't it? An April report by Farm Policy News shows that 70% of farmers can't afford necessary fertilizer for their crops. We've covered here in the news before that the war in Iran has disrupted global fertilizer supply, and experts suggest that even if the war were to end tomorrow, the repercussions are likely to last into 2028, with prices at least 13% higher than they were before the start of the war. This comes at a time when U.S. farmers were already reeling from financial hits in 2025, when farm bankruptcies increased 46% from 2024. What this means, at the very least, is considerably higher food costs for you and me, if not considerable food shortages. After facing inflation costs due to Trump's tariffs last year, U.S. households are looking at Iran war inflation, or warflation. These compounding increases to cost of living with no rise in wages will push millions over an edge that had been precarious for quite some time. Last week, U.S. Secretary of Agriculture Brooke Rollins openly celebrated millions of people losing their food assistance, posting, "There are now 4.3 million off of SNAP and counting." Yay, people not being able to eat. Totally unrelated historical reminder, by the way, the French Revolution kicked off because women marched to Versailles after a near riot in the marketplaces of Paris over the high price of bread. Again, totally unrelated news. Just as a reminder, this news segment is news that corporate media has not, as of this recording, reported on or has done such a terrible job, we got to address it. So for ongoing news about the war on Iran, Lebanon, Gaza, and the West Bank, I recommend Dropsite News, Middle East Eye, Palestine Chronicle, TRT World, and Middle East Monitor. With that, Thursday evening into Friday, sporadic clashes in the Strait of Hormuz kicked off despite a so-called ceasefire. Wow, that word has just lost all meaning, kind of like how Kamala Harris sucked the life out of joy. And as frequent guest on the show, former State Department official and Marine Corps veteran Matthew Ho pointed out in a recent interview, the U.S. does not have a real military option to defeat Iran. He said, quote, "This is a war against the 20th century versus 21st century, wherein 20th century tools are being used against a 21st century adversary who destroys your billion-dollar radar systems with drones that cost $5 to $20K. And while you won't even hear that kind of analysis from Matthew Ho on corporate media, Snowflake in chief Trump has called corporate media's reporting on the war in Iran seditious and has actually called for reporters to be arrested for their Iran coverage for analysis that is, again, not really deep at all. and at times congratulatory, and at worst merely calls into question the U.S. military's readiness for this kind of war. Trump is apparently also angered by the fact that ABC, Ipsos, and Washington Post conducted a poll which found that 66% of those surveyed don't approve of how he's handling the war. The poll also found that 80% believe the war hasn't been successful. But hey, folks, remember, it's not patriotic to trust your eyes and ears. That's doubly so for journalists. And you'll hear more about the war on journalists and press in Mickey Huff's interview this week with Clayton Weimers from Reporters Without Borders. Meanwhile, Israel continues to bomb and attack Lebanon. Israel bombed Beirut on Wednesday for the first time since it's agreed to cease fire. It killed upwards of 20 people in southern Lebanon as well. And in Gaza, dozens have been killed and even more wounded as Israel continues its attacks on the ever-tightening concentration camp. In reporting by Middle East Eye, Israel has seized nearly 60% of Gaza, and according to Israeli Army Radio, it plans to resume the war. This comes as Gaza's civil defense announced last week that approximately 8,000 people killed during Israel's genocidal war on Gaza remain under the rubble, even after carrying out extensive recovery operations. On top of that, at least 3,000 other people are still missing, and it's unclear if they are alive, dead, or imprisoned. And as we've covered on this show before, including in speaking with Dr. Khalil Khalidi and Deir al-Balah Gaza, it's impossible to know the true number of dead, and any official count will necessarily be an undercount. And in the ongoing ethnic cleansing of the West Bank, Israel has destroyed nearly 50 acres of vineyards in one of Palestine's main grape-producing regions in order to expand a settler road. And that's some of the news that didn't make the news for the week of May 11th, 2026. And now on to this week's program. Thanks, everyone, for joining us at the Project Censored radio show on Pacifica Radio. I am your co-host, Eleanor Goldfield. And we're very glad right now to be joined by Logan M. Davis, who's a progressive researcher, writer, and consultant based in Denver, Colorado, specializing in right-wing extremist movements. In his writing and public speaking, he has focused on Christian nationalism, information ecosystems, and dark money in politics. Logan has won awards for both investigative journalism and opinion writing, and he's a proud member of Denver News Guild and co-founder of the Political Workers Guild of Colorado. Logan, thanks so much for joining us.
0: Thank you so much for having me.
1: Absolutely. So, Logan, back in March, you broke a story through the Colorado Times Recorder about so-called hold rooms, unofficial detention sites. And I want to start with a little bit of backstory here. Tell us about this investigation. What prompted you to file the FOIA requests that uncovered these black sites?
0: Journalists understand that you can have interesting relationships to sources. And I have a source who's been really, you know, has really brought me good stuff over the years. And several months ago, when she was like, hey, we basically think people are being held in this strip mall in Glenwood Springs, that did not sound super duper plausible to me. But she's been a great source for years, and she's never led me astray. And so I was like, look, I will look into this. Thankfully, the Deportation Data Project out of UC Berkeley, they have handled the FOIAs. They've been amazing. They are engaged in serious litigation with ICE still about more data to get this stuff out. I connected with them in trying to assess what this source had told me, and not only found that people were absolutely being held in a strip mall in Glenwood Springs, but that there were eight other locations in Colorado similar to that where people were also being held, and that the nine here in Colorado were amongst 170 similar hold rooms nationwide. And we kind of expected some of that to have been reported, and it hadn't been, so we went ahead and did it.
1: And you write in a piece that you started with the Colorado spots and then you expanded out, and you write about that, quote, located in warehouses, strip malls, office parks, and ICE substations. The facilities are held to different standards than the agency's official detention facilities, end quote. And of course, those of us who have heard of the conditions in official concentration camps will say that there's actually no humane standard. So could you tell us what are we looking at here in terms of these so-called hold rooms, and what are these for?
0: Right. And look, the Aurora Geo Detention Facility here in Colorado, which is our big permanent detention facility with a few thousand people, the company that runs that has been accused of human rights violations repeatedly. Like, this is not, even at these more official facilities, things are bad. Temperature is kept bad on purpose, either too hot, too cold. And there are serious complaints about inadequate food, medical supplies. And yet at these facilities, there are what you would expect to find at, say, a a jail, a normal penitentiary, things like medical personnel and facilities in case somebody has a medical incident, access to their attorneys, the sort of standard things. The hold rooms don't have any of that. The hold rooms, according to ICE's internal detention standards, are governed differently. Until June of last year, they were only allowed to hold people up to 12 hours in hold rooms. They were already breaking that rule. But then they changed it to 72 hours, and which is a large expansion of that. Effectively, they did this at the same time that they tripled their arrest quotas last summer. So the hold rooms have existed since the Obama era as kind of way stations on transportation paths to somewhere like our Aurora Geo facility, to an official detention facility where somebody, you know, is held for a couple hours and then shuttled into another van and taken to another horrible facility. What has happened since the tripling of the arrest quotas is that people are being held in these facilities for much longer periods of time. A man was held in the Denver one for 39 days, we know, despite the rule being 72 hours. A woman was held in the Newark, New Jersey hold room for more than 200 days. An important thing to note from the detention standards, ICE has these detention standards documents. They say, you know, what normal facilities have to be like and what hold rooms have to be like. Hold rooms are specifically forbidden under those detention standards from containing beds. In fact, it says beds, cots, bunks, or any other sleeping apparatus. So they have comprehensively banned the ability to sleep comfortably. These rooms are not required to have running water or a toilet. They are only required that the detainees be allowed to be or be able to be taken to running water and a toilet by a guard. So they need to have access to, but it is not in the room and they don't get untrammeled access to it. These are effectively bus stops with cell doors, right? Just benches, Mylar blankets, and people being left there for more than a month at a time, even though the rule is 72 hours.
1: It's absolutely horrifying to consider. And that's on top of course, as we've both mentioned, on top of the horrifying things that are official. And, you know, you mentioned that these have been in practice since the Obama administration. And yet I don't recall hearing about these during Obama or during Trump's first or Biden. So are you literally like the first person to talk about these? And if so, I mean, it raises the question, how much more are we missing in this vast ecosystem of, you know, of suffering?
0: I worry about that latter question a lot. I am not quite the first person to have written about them. I think they didn't get a lot of, first of all, you're never going to catch me defending Democratic Party approach to immigration. It's a huge part of why we are where we are. I have not forgotten Obama being the deporter in chief, all of this, right? So it's not like we have this kind of halcyon era when Democrats are in charge and immigrants are taken care of. That's actually not what's happening, right? There were families being separated under the last administration as well. And I think that that is a tragedy. It is also impossible to deny the ratchet up that we have seen under this administration, even in the data. It's very, very stark that come January 20th, 2025, all of these numbers start skyrocketing, how long people are being held, et cetera. Deportation Data Project at Berkeley, they're doing this incredible job with the data, but reporters are spread thin everywhere. And by the time we got to it, basically The Guardian had done a story last October saying, it seems that these things exist. And that was kind of it. And I was glad that they did that. It was one of my first indications that what my source had told me wasn't, you know, that it was still worth pursuing. But they basically did a story saying, like, there seem to be these less than official detention facilities where people are maybe being held too long. And I think they talked a little bit about the one at Krome in Florida, K-R-O-M-E. I don't know why it's called that. It's outside of Miami. It's one of the notorious hold rooms. They did a little bit about that and then nothing else. So nobody else had really gotten to it. At first, I wanted to bite off the Colorado bit. So I did that and still nobody was really getting to it. So we figured if we can map and publish the locations of all 170 of these, they're in every state except for West Virginia, in addition to the Virgin Islands and other territories. If we can map and put these out there to make it easier for journalists and activists in other localities to find their own, see some top line stats about what's going on there, and be able to organize action on their own or coverage on their own, that would be beneficial. And it has been. We have gotten that picked up by outlets in some 12 other states so far, and it is leading to protests outside of these facilities in a number of places, which is at the very least drawing attention to facilities that hitherto had been allowed to operate very secretly.
1: Yeah, absolutely. And I think that, you know, we talk about this a lot on the show, the importance of this kind of investigative reporting, specifically locally, because it gives people agency in a way that sometimes national news doesn't. It's like, well, that's happening over here and I'm over here and there's thousands of miles that separate us. But when you have a map that says, oh my God, there's this facility, you know, 10 miles away from me, that gives people a sense of agency that sometimes the national doesn't. Just want to remind our listeners that you're tuned to the Project Censored Radio Show on Pacifica Radio, and I am your co-host, Eleanor Goldfield, along with Mickey Huff. And I am speaking to investigative reporter Logan M. Davis about his work on ICE hold rooms. And I'm curious also with regards to these hold rooms. I mean, we've covered, again, the concentration camps and how difficult it is to find out where someone's being held and ensure access to legal counsel, family, etc. When someone's taken to an unofficial site, is it even more so this black bagged operation where there's like a total disappearance of the person?
0: Yes, for a period of time. That's what we think is actually one of the main ways these are being utilized right now. You know, ICE has this internal database system you're supposed to be able to look up and find your loved ones in. It's always delayed. It's not very good. It seems from a number of people we've talked to and a number of other organizations working on this that the agency is doing everything it can to get people out of the country before their loved ones can find them in that system, to know if they're being held in Arizona, Alabama, Florida. The hold rooms, because they're not official detention facilities, don't get entered into that system in the same way. So one of the stories we've done on this is that I took all of the data of all of the folks who've been held in a Colorado hold room, and I mapped the journeys that they were sent on from their hold rooms. And people are sent to 9 or 10 other random hold rooms before being shipped out of the country. It does seem like a shell game. There's not a legitimate reason for sending somebody to Seattle for a few days and then bringing them back and then sending them to Arizona and then bringing them back. They're shuffling people around. And we have heard from a number of people that they have been quite successful in deporting a lot of people before their family is able to find them. A family member never comes home one day and you kind of understand they've been taken. And you also kind of understand that there's a system that they should show up in if that is what has happened to them. And then they don't. And they might not for weeks. And the terror and fear that uncertainty is inflicting on families across the country is truly one of the most sickening parts to me. It's hard enough to know that, say, your father's been taken off the street and is going to be sent back to a country that none of you have seen in decades. It is worse to only be able to assume that that's what has happened. It is an added level of human horror on something that is already deeply atrocious.
1: Well, so and with that, I mean, a lot of times people will talk about the incompetence of the system or oh my gosh, these people are so dumb. And yet at the same time, there is, as you're talking, there seems to be a method to the madness. And is kind of the point to lose track of them even internally? Or is it just to try and continue to shuffle people around and increase that secrecy and suffering?
0: Given the data we have, I think that it's more the latter, that they are increasing that suffering competently. So one thing that's interesting about this data is that it has check-in and check-out times for every detainee in every facility. It doesn't have detainee names. They have unique alphanumeric identifiers. We have been able to identify dozens and dozens of people, though, based on specific details. It has things like birth date, nation of citizenship, nation they were deported to. So we were able, for instance, to observe non-Salvadorans in Colorado being deported to CCOT. But the data, one of the things it has is a check-in and check-out time for every facility down to the second. I'm sure that they're not accurate down to the second because I imagine somebody is scanning barcodes on a sheet when detainees are moved, right? So it could be off by a couple minutes here or there, but they're very specific on when and where everybody arrives at each different location and when they leave it. So their internal systems have incredibly specific information about where everybody is, and they just don't share that. When these families are looking for somebody who's being shuttled through hold rooms, somebody in ICE does have the ability to find those people. We can see it in the data, but they don't. And that's, I think, an added cruelty.
1: Yeah, and I mean, That also begs the question, like, so you were able to access that information, and it, of course, it's not shared on this site that you mentioned where folks can check in and try to find where their person is. How did you then get access to it? Was that through the FOIA requests or through a source? Or
0: yeah, it was through the Deportation Data Project and their FOIA work. Again, they're housed at Berkeley, and they actually started requesting this stuff during the Biden administration. And right now, the good data we've gotten with them goes through October 2025. The feds recently gave DDP a new tranche of data. The FOIA litigation is ongoing constantly. They recently gave them a new tranche of data that the data scientists at DDP have a lot less confidence in. So basically, ICE had to give over this data because of litigations. Then reporting was done based on that data. They tried to deny some of that reporting. We kept being able to poke holes in their denials with their data. And then the next tranche of data they gave to the Deportation Data Project seems to have been notably less accurate. So there is a chance that they are effectively trying to undermine this work right now. So we're only comfortable reporting on the data through October 2025 because they've basically salted the data after that. At this point, litigation could still shake some free. But that is the only way we know, is that they had to hand over their data because of FOIA litigation.
1: Yeah, and of course, there's ongoing pushes inside the administration to completely ignore a FOIA request, to find ways to delete things once a FOIA request comes in. So it is quite the cesspool, quite the morass. And I'm curious about the acquisition of these places, because a lot of work has been done about the acquisition of warehouses by ICE. You know, ICE looking at these big warehouses to then turn into concentration camps. And I'm curious, what does the acquisition look like in terms of these hold rooms? I mean, it seems totally random, but how does ICE go about finding these places and acquiring them?
0: It is random, and they're scattered, and they're so anodyne for weeks after. During the weeks I was reporting the original story, after I'd uncovered the data and what was happening and people were being held in strip malls, driving past strip malls was really eerie for me. As you think, like, I officially have no idea whether there's a gulag in there, right? It all runs through GSA, right? Through the General Services Administration. Nobody's lease ever says ICE, always says GSA. GSA, one thing we've learned, is an incredibly desirable tenant. If you're a landlord, not only do you get to rent to the federal government, so like they don't care what the price is, right? Like that's helpful, but they also will just maintain the lease for decades. And they will switch out different what government agencies are in there based on need. Wired is doing incredible reporting right now on the expansion, the warehouse expansion. And one thing they've also reported is there's a special team in GSA now specifically dedicated to finding more facilities for ICE. And a lot of that is figuring out, are there GSA facilities that like the Bureau of Land Management is using that maybe they don't need? Can we stick ICE in there? So a lot of it is going to be converting existing GSA leases into ICE leases or ICE facilities. There are a few in Colorado that we're watching that we're kind of prepared to see become detention facilities or hold rooms pretty soon. Because of the expansion, because there's, you know, there was ICE in there before, even if it's been turned into something else, there are rooms that we know had cells built in the past that we're keeping an eye on, basically, for seeing if transport vehicles start going there more frequently, if they're being opened as new hold rooms. We were able to report on 9. We have absolutely no confidence that it's going to remain at 9. And so making sure that we're catching as they expand is definitely part of the necessary vigilance right now. And there are wonderful activist groups on the ground who are really helping with that and being hugely instrumental in making sure that this information is actionable and acted upon.
1: Well, right. I wanted to ask you about that because you wrote that there was, action after you broke this story. And I'm curious about updates about that. Once you came out with this information, this was March. Now it's May. We're recording this on May 4th for people listening. What have been some of the actions taken either by other journalists or by groups, grassroots organizations in response to this?
0: On the journalism front, first, we have been really thrilled to see folks in a bunch of other states pick up what we reported, dig into their own local hold rooms, and then report that locally. Particularly some outlets in Arizona picked it up, and there's such a density of these facilities in Arizona that seemed important, as well as, you know, Southern California, all sorts of states

0: Portland has never made for particularly good journalism, and I've never quite understood how I am supposed to gather all of the facts and not arrive at any conclusions. You shouldn't trust me if I can do that, right? So I like to say that I report the news and then I try to do something about it. So I have worked with a group called No Concentration Camps Colorado, which is a coalition that involves, you know, like Indivisible and 5051, but also like the communists, right? It is a very broad coalition, and they are doing incredible work. They have some data scientists on board who have really made a lot of this more actionable. One thing that we're trying to get folks to do now is activists in other areas, if they have hold rooms, can always email socials@nocampscolorado.org. And the No Camps folks, they will send you a dossier, not only with the information about who's been held at your local hold room, how long they've been held there, what violations of the 72-hour hold or the various other rules they are. They will also provide you information on the zoning of the building and whether or not any conditional or special use permits have been pulled. Because here's the thing, when you're just holding people for up to 12 hours, that's pretty much fine in any zoning. Once you start holding people overnight, the 72-hour rule accidentally, it seems, without the feds realizing it, jeopardizes a ton of their leases on these facilities. None of these buildings are zoned for that. Virtually none of the 170 are zoned for people being held for long periods of time, or longer than 12 hours is basically when you hit a zoning consideration. So they changed that rule without necessarily cottoning onto the fact that that presents some other systemic issues. So where our head is right now is if we can get landlords and insurance companies to accidentally be on the right side of an issue, those are very powerful forces in this country, right? And so if you have a zoning violation, it's going to jeopardize the insurance on the building. It's also going to let the landlord break that lease, which if they don't want to lose the insurance on their building, they might be financially incentivized to do. Right now, we have this working two places in Colorado, the Glenwood Springs hold room and the Alamosa hold room. Both have cleared their first hurdles with the local planning and zoning commissions, saying, look, these are being used outside of zoning and maybe need to be shut down. There is question as to whether or not they could rule that they need to be shut down. It's not clear that they can enforce that against the federal government. But right now, there are two of our nine are moving through the process right now to theoretically be shut down because of zoning violations. And the No Camps Colorado folks are prepared to send anybody a dossier on any of these 170 facilities that will provide them with similar zoning and permitting information about the hold rooms closest to them. That's what we think is the real action path right now.
1: Yeah, I mean, odd to feel that landlords and insurance companies could be your partners in this fight, but
0: they would never sign on to it, right? It's about judo flipping their own financial interests in a way that forces them, for greed's sake, to do the right thing.
1: Yeah, ultimately, don't wait around for somebody to be a good person. Sadly,
0: yep.
1: good times. Well, folks, do check out this. I mean, there's several articles that have been written, including, as Logan mentioned, the journeys to, from, and through these ICE hold rooms, which is remarkable. You know, I just randomly clicked on one line and it showed a 40-year-old male from Venezuela that was moved 10 times. So there's that kind of information, as well as, of course, the initial exclusive on the Colorado hold rooms, then expanding that out to the entire U.S. So folks should definitely check that out. That's at coloradotimesrecorder.com, and we'll include a link to those articles in the show notes. Logan, thank you so much, not just for coming on the show, but for this incredibly vital work that you've done and continue to do.
0: It has been a privilege to be able to do it, truly, instead of feeling like there's nothing I can get my hands on in this time. I think a lot of people are looking for that. So being able to be useful and work with these folks who are then taking it and doing more than I could ever imagine is very rewarding and something I'm very, very glad to be doing. And thank you for bringing some attention to it, because that's kind of what keeps it going round.
1: Absolutely. Diversity of tactics and people doing what we do best. So I think it's a beautiful reminder that we all have agency. We just have to grab a hold of it. Amen. So thank you again.
0: Thank you.
1: 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Coming up next, Mickey Huff sits down with Executive Director of Reporters Without Borders, Clayton Weimers, to talk about the Press Freedom Index. That's coming up right now, so please stay with us.
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0: I'm Mickey Huff with Eleanor Goldfield. Recently, it was World Press Freedom Day, and I have the honor right now of speaking with the executive director of the Washington-based U.S. Office of Reporters Without Borders. I'm joined today by Clayton Wymers. Clayton wrote a fantastic piece for Project Censored not long ago titled American Press Freedom on the Brink that came out just in advance of World Press Freedom Day and the World Press Freedom Index that Reporters Without Borders does. And we're going to talk about world press freedoms. We're going to talk about what's going on, particularly in the United States. And for the first time in the history of the Reporters Without Borders World Press Freedom Index, they write at their website, rsf.org, more than half of the world's countries now fall into the, quote, difficult or, quote, very serious categories for press freedom. And Clayton Wymers and I are going to talk about this because in the last 25 years, the average score of all 180 countries and territories surveyed in the index has never been so low. And I'm sorry to start out on such a bleak note, Clayton Wymers, but why don't we jump in and talk a little bit about that? Maybe talk, if you could, just about the history of the index briefly and how you do it. And then let's talk about some of the major themes, Clayton Wymers.
1: Yeah, definitely. And thanks for having me on. Always a pleasure to join Project Censored. We've been doing this index for 25 years, and that has given us the ability to take a real bird's eye view of press freedom all around the world. So we evaluate 180 countries, not quite every country in the world. We have ambitions to add every single country. It's hard, but we apply exactly the same standards across the board to every country that we look at. And so we, throughout the year, will be collecting data on journalists' arrests, hostages, abductions, and killings. And that will be coupled with qualitative data that we take in the form of surveys to media experts in those countries. And this is a wide-ranging cohort of people that includes journalists and media executives, free speech lawyers, and academics. We really try not to have any one particular type of survey respondent in our group of experts so that we can get a diversity of opinions. And that goes into some sort of an algorithm that smarter people than me assure me works and outspits scores. And we measure along five different indicators. So there is an economic indicator, a sociocultural indicator, political context, safety situation, and legal indicator. So I'll talk briefly about that legal indicator because in 2026, that's the one that took the sharpest nosedive. And when you dig into what's going on there, it's really two trends that we're seeing. One, you have the legal infrastructure meant to protect journalism and access to information being eroded or weakened in so many countries around the world. Then on the other hand, you have the abusive use or the weaponization of national security and government secrecy laws against journalism. And I would say both of those trends are very much on display here in the United States.
0: So going through the list, maybe we can just talk a lot about this just briefly. Some of the methodology, just so people get an idea of how you're going about getting some of the rankings. And again, not to get hung up on the rankings, but the trend is clear. The United States in particular has been declining for the last many years in a row and is now sitting at 64th on the list of 180 countries. And that's, again, that's down pretty significantly from last year. And it was down again from the previous year. So maybe talk a little bit about the methodology and let's talk about what the downward trend means.
1: Yeah, we are, like I said, we're combining both qualitative and quantitative data here. And, you know, if there's one single thing that can really harm your country's press freedom score is if a journalist is killed or goes to jail. And, you know, we're thankfully not in a place right now in the United States where journalists are regularly being killed, although we have seen 8 journalists killed in the past decade. So I don't want to completely discount those safety risks. But we do have quite a few attacks on journalists. Particularly, we've seen law enforcement attacks on journalists over the course of the year that this index measures, the year 2025. Anyone who was paying attention to the No Kings protests in Los Angeles saw numerous instances of law enforcement attacks attacking the press, sending them to hospitals, concussions, a lost finger. Two journalists I've heard of were blinded. This is not the sort of thing that happens in the countries that are at the top of the index. And so as soon as you have that sort of violence against journalists, you know that it's going to harm your score. The other thing that really harms your score is arresting and detaining journalists. And again, you know, that's not happening in huge numbers in the United States. The biggest problem is probably this sort of catch and release style detention at a protest where, you know, maybe a photographer got a little closer than an agent of law enforcement liked, and then they decided to slap the handcuffs on there and take them away, or just treat them like the protesters that they were also arresting. That journalist is usually out within a couple hours, and charges are not generally filed because they wouldn't go anywhere. That is what happened to Mario Guevara in Atlanta, an Atlanta-based Spanish language journalist. He was arrested while covering one of those No Kings protests. But instead of being released, the charges were dropped and the sheriff's office transferred him over to ICE. And ICE sort of arbitrarily decided that Mario was no longer in the country legally, even though he'd been here for 20 years and had a work permit. So he was deported to his native El Salvador, a country that he had originally fled because of threats. And this is, you know, not dissimilar to what happened earlier this year to Stephanie Rodriguez in the Nashville area, a local Spanish language reporter who fled Colombia due to death threats that she received for her reporting in Colombia. She has a path to citizenship. She has a green card. She is married to a U.S. citizen. And yet ICE appears to have targeted her, followed her car, pulled her out of the car and detained her for a few weeks, transferred her across state lines. We were thankfully able to get her out on bond, but she still faces that deportation. So, you know, these are the kind of things that journalists in the United States are facing at an individual level. And then, you know, at the policy level, Donald Trump has been waging all-out war on press freedom. And a lot of the things that he's done, you know, they tend to get washed away in the churn of the news cycle because we all just move on to the next awful thing. But it's worth stepping back and looking at it all together. And I'm talking about things like fully defunding the Corporation for Public Broadcasting and going on the attack against the international broadcasters like Voice of America and Radio Free Europe. I'm talking about banning the AP from the White House and from Air Force One, weaponizing the Department of Justice against journalists like Hannah Nathanson at the Washington Post or Don Lemon and Georgia Ford, independent reporters in Minnesota, or weaponizing the FCC against media outlets that Trump doesn't like. And, you know, as of right now, the FCC is looking into revoking the licenses of ABC station, something that is not within its authority, I should say. And so it's sort of this paradox of this is an incredibly dangerous overreach by the FCC, but at the same time, the media really need to call this bluff because the FCC at the end of the day will not get away with this. And so that it's a complicated message to get across, but you know, it is both dangerous and a toothless threat.
0: All good points, Clayton. And the press is under assault from multiple, you know, angles. You just mentioned and rattled off a long list of government attacks. Then, of course, there's the corporate media capitulation index over at freepress.net that's been following, right, the number of corporations bending the knee so they get favorable treatment from the Trump administration and Brendan Carr's FCC. Carr himself was involved in Project 2025, writing about press policy and what they could do and how they could deconstruct it and attack the press in general. And now he's in charge of it, right? Fox and Henhouse style, you know, talk about regulatory capture, you know, from a pretty extreme ideology. And none of this, by the way, is in the public interest. This is all to protect the pride and ego of people in the Trump administration and to go after enemies. And the irony, of course, is that in Trump's first term, he sort of invoked that the press is the enemy of the people, that he was borrowing a little bit from the Nixon administration. But of course, that's all going back to the Lügenpresse, you know, going back to Germany in World War One and Two and the massive authoritarian assaults on expression. And again, the index here, it's the trend that's also extremely worrying, is that press freedoms have been declining in the United States for some time. This recent couple years has been, you know, a noticeable backslide, and you just rattled off a bunch of reasons why. I want to get to some solutions things later in our conversation and hear what you have to say about some things that we could do. But could you maybe pick up a couple data points from what the study said, particularly about the U.S.?
1: Yeah, and it's really kind of a chicken and the egg question, right? Is press freedom on the decline because democracy is eroding, or is democracy eroding because press freedom's on the decline? And it's not too shocking that you look at the R index and you see the countries at the top are also the ones that are performing quite well on the democracy indices of other organizations whose work I greatly respect. And that's just a lot of data points all pointing to the same thing, is that these are necessary conditions for a robust democracy. If you want to live in a free and open society, you need a strong free press. I would hope that that goes without saying, but clearly it doesn't, so I have to say it. But you're right. It would be really tempting to write all of this off as a Trump problem, and then that, you know, obviously suggests a very simple solution. But I really want to caution people against thinking that one election is going to solve all of our problems. Because yes, we have reached a new all-time low at 64th, but that was only compared to the last all-time low last year of 57th. And 57th is not great either. And as an American, frankly, it's embarrassing. I want to live in a country where we are competing for the very top of the Press Freedom Index. We've seen a sustained decline over the better part of the past decade on the Press Freedom Index. And what that tells me is that we don't have a Trump problem. We don't have a one politician problem. We have structural deficiencies that are holding us back. And yes, Trump is the single actor most to blame for this year's decline. And I would say are also the single biggest threat to American press freedom today. But he didn't get us here. He is pouring gasoline on a fire that was already burning. You know, we haven't seen any meaningful press freedom legislation pass in the Congress in years. I'm thinking of things like the Press Act, which cleared the House unanimously in 2024, but the Senate Democratic leadership never saw fit to bring it to a vote. And so it died in the Senate at a time when the Senate Democrats were campaigning, saying that the Republican candidate for president wants to be a dictator. If they really believe that, maybe they should have been shoring up the free press. And this is a bill that is so, like, it's common sense. It's a common sense bill. It would have passed easily. It is a bill that would have codified protections for sources and journalists so that federal law enforcement can't snoop on their conversations. You know, that's pretty basic stuff that we need. And there's a form of that protection on the books in 49 different states, by the way. So this is really just like closing the federal loophole. But we couldn't get it done. And similarly, we couldn't get anti-SLAPP legislation done at the federal level. We haven't been able to increase funding for public media. And in fact, we've lost all the funding for public media, which takes me over to the economics of the news industry. You know, that's not too shocking that things are bad there. We've seen layoffs. We've seen closures, consolidation. Something like 2 local newspapers closed every week in this country. And tens of millions of Americans are living in news deserts. And so that has a huge impact on people's access to information, which is the key to all of this. You know, it's not just about the safety of journalists and their rights. Press freedom is everyone's right. It's not about protecting journalists. It's about protecting our right to information. And we only protect journalists as a means to an end, frankly.
0: Yeah. And of course, that echoes Article 19 in the Universal Declaration of Human Rights about the right to impart and receive information, right? That's a really big and important part of that. And again, since the index looks internationally, it's fair. I mean, the United States now falls basically around the top third, outside slightly of the top third, which is, again, not a bragging point. But it's also fair to say that there are countries far worse than the U.S., right? And there are, you know, there are definitely things that, in other words, there are mechanisms in the United States by which we might reverse some of these trends or change them. You just rattled off a list of a few things that we might do legislatively. But I want to talk a little bit about some of that and some of the politics around that. However, first, I want to remind our listeners that you're tuned to the Project Censored Show on Pacific Radio. I'm Mickey Huff with Eleanor Goldfield. We're speaking with Clayton Weimers, the executive director of the Washington Office of Reporters Without Borders. We're talking about World Press Freedom Day, which was May 3rd, and we're talking about RSF's index, the Press Freedom Index. Press freedom is at a 25-year low across the globe. You can read the report at rsf.org. So I wanted to just talk about... And again, this all came after us. You were talking about how this is not just a Trump-centric issue. He's clearly exacerbated it. You said putting gas on the fire. That's certainly, you know, an apt way to look at it. But the Democrats, what do you make of the Democrats not jumping on this issue like so many others, where public opinion clearly is leaning in a majority on a number of issues, whether it's universal health care, building trust in media, not getting involved in foreign wars? The Democrats are also part of this logjam. They're part of a gatekeeping situation. Do you have any analysis about you know, why something that was unanimously passed in the House didn't even get a hearing in the Senate.
1: Look, fixing what's wrong with the Senate is a little bit above my pay grade.
0: Right.
1: that's going to have to be someone else's problem. But the simple fact is, you know, this was teed up for them. And it was just a question of political willpower on the part of leadership. And I know for a fact that many rank and file Democratic senators were eager to vote for this. And they told us so. We are quite confident it would pass because we did the work to ensure it would. In fact, I can only think of one senator out of 100 who was going to vote against it. But it became one of those things that got kicked down the road throughout the year. And then before you knew it, it was November and Trump had won re-election and the Senate was saying, well, we got to confirm a bunch of judges and we got to do all these other things. And the Senate is slow and it has procedures and you can't just suddenly bring a bill to a vote. And time ran out on the Press Act, unfortunately. It wasn't considered a priority. But that's, you know, that's the point here, is that we have been sliding on this index in large part due to the fact that we just haven't made this foundational freedom that's enshrined in the Bill of Rights. In fact, journalism is the only profession shouted out in the Bill of Rights, and we haven't managed to make that a priority for quite some time. And that's really what got us into this situation.
0: So, Clayton, in the piece you wrote on American Press Freedom on the Brink, you can see that at projectcensored.org. You, of course, mentioned U.S. Press Freedom Tracker that tracks violence against journalists, you know, an excellent site and project. You talk about political, legal, and economic context, socio-cultural context, and safety of journalists. There's a paragraph near the end that I wanted to hit on because I think it really encapsulates some of the spirit of what you were just saying about the Senate and our political process and the lack of political will. You wrote in this piece, quote, "This is a moment of crisis for American media. During the 20th century, press freedom and free expression more broadly saw a gradual, if uneven, expansion." So that's an important point to note. Then you go on to say, "Now we're heading in the other direction for the first time in generations, and Reporters Without Borders isn't the only organization that's noticed." Of course, we've been noticing in Project Censored for some time ourselves. You say the Varieties of Democracy Institute's 2026 Democracy Report found that U.S. freedom of expression had declined to World War II levels, and Freedom House also docked the United States in its latest global report, with freedom of expression cited as a leading factor in democratic backsliding. Could you comment more on that?
1: Yeah, it's just we have multiple data points. This is not just RSF coming out and saying that we're hitting this new crisis point. It is basically every institution that measures these things is coming to the same conclusion. And we all approach it from different angles. And so that's the scary thing, is that it is an inescapable conclusion that United States democracy is seeing a steady decline. And it was, you know, never perfect to begin with. And so we are obviously going in the wrong direction. And, you know, that VDEM line that I cited, that you then cite my citation of, really stuck with me, because think about, like, where were we in the World War II era? That basically erased all the gains we made in the civil rights movement. That's all basically been jettisoned. And there's another line in there that really stuck with me, is that it's not just the depth with which we've sunk, it's the speed at which it's all happened. And the head of the VDEM Institute likened it to a coup d'etat, because there are no other countries that have seen such a rapid decline on such a short time scale.
0: That's a crisis. In fact, we wrote about that in the United States, a Distraction book that we did in 2019. And again, the thesis of that book was not Trump centric either. It was, we've been in a neoliberal backslide, you know, since the 70s. And these are all parts of culmination of things that were long range plans that have now, as you said, with the wrong people in those right places, they've been able to incredibly speed up the demolition of all of these protections, civil rights. We just saw the Voting Rights Act gutted again. It's kind of across the spectrum. And so one would suspect that press freedoms kind of go along with it. But let's turn around here and take a look at some other perspectives. Let's talk about some things that what can we do to address some of these issues and fill the news deserts? Or what are some measures or things that we can do to help build public trust and maybe strengthen the press and help elevate our rankings in press freedom? I wanted to just see if you had a few comments on, since we've been talking about the U.S. ranking and others, let's let our listeners know Norway is number one. I think it's been number one for the past few years. The Netherlands is two, Estonia, Denmark, Sweden, Finland, Ireland, Switzerland. But what can you talk about that makes those countries such so high ranked, and what could we learn from that?
1: Yeah, I think that's an important thing to talk about because it's not all doom and gloom out there. I mean, there are vanishingly few countries that are getting it right, but they are doing interesting things. And I think one of the things that, you know, there's really two factors that really unite those top six countries you identified. One is cultural, in a sense. The idea of politicians attacking journalists is anathema. The notion that a journalist would be unsafe while doing their job is unheard of. In the event that a journalist is somehow attacked, there is a robust justice system in place that will respond appropriately. And at the end of the day, what we're talking about there is we're talking about democracy. And so it comes back to this idea of you need to have a robust democracy to protect the press, but you also need to have a robust press to protect democracy. They are mutually reinforcing factors. And as you see one decline, you will necessarily see the other decline. Another really important thing that's happening in those countries pretty consistently across the board, though, is very strong public funding for media that is totally independent of any political control. There's a lot of funding streams available to different types of media outlets in these countries, and it is completely divorced from politicians and their ideas of what the media ought to be doing. And that's key, because if a politician can decide which media outlets get the funding, well, you know, that is just leading to state media, and that's not the outcome we want. But, you know, in so many countries around the world, one of the leading problems is that the economic model for journalism is crumbling. But really think we need to start imagining information, and as a result, journalism as a public good, as a public resource that we all need access to in order to participate in our society. And it's important that that information come from diverse sources and be trustworthy. Just like you don't want to have all of your country's water supply come from one place that may catastrophically fail. You want clean water. You want it to come from a few different places, and you want it to be cheap and readily accessible for people. Well, you need to start thinking about information that way too.
0: Yeah, information in the public good as a public utility. I know Victor Picard, University of Pennsylvania, has long talked about this, you know, continuing the work of Bob McChesney, you know, going back to rich media, poor democracy. And in this country, what we're now seeing a lot of government interference in what's happening with the press. Much of the control of the press is in corporate, you know, in the corporate media, and controlled by corporations, hyper-commercial, for-profit institutions that aren't compelled in any real way to do anything but race to the bottom line. They've lost any real semblance of having the responsibility and privilege of reporting to the public protected by the First Amendment. And what we see in places like the United States is a censorship by proxy effort, where, you know, corporations are just as happy to curry favor with government and censor certain things or to not report about certain things. The consolidation problem is an attack on diversity of viewpoint. I mean, we could go on and on, but in places like the U.S., I think we have again a real challenge with the hyper consolidation of a handful of corporations owning broadcast, cable, and now, of course, Silicon Valley and AI slop. And

0: the Pulitzer Prizes were just announced, and every year he has this tradition where he puts out a spreadsheet of the type of media outlet that is winning the Pulitzers. And he noted not one publicly traded corporation won a Pulitzer. Family-controlled private companies that have share, public shares did. So the New York Times obviously always wins several Pulitzers. And one thing that's really clear is the emergence of nonprofit newsrooms, increasingly doing great journalism, some of the finest journalism in the country, especially at the local level. And that tells us that the model is changing. There is definitely room for different approaches to how to fund the media, whether that is public funding, nonprofit, listener funded. And the problem is a lot of the owners of media increasingly are finding it hard to make money. And what they're turning to is how to eliminate journalist jobs or how to do the job cheaper and more lean. And when you start going down that road, that's a slippery slope to replacing a journalist with an AI chatbot and just hollowing out local news coverage and laying off all your sports reporters and getting rid of your Metro desk. And stop me if you've heard this one from a newspaper in our nation's capital lately. But that's the problem. And if you treat the news as any other business, you're going to fail.
1: Well, the Jeff Bezos Washington Post just cut 30% of the workforce. He's among the richest people in the world. It shouldn't be about making money for someone that already has more money than anyone would know what to do with. So there are other deep-rooted problems, I think, here going on in terms of the political economy of mass media, the over-reliance on neoliberalism and unbridled capitalism that just seems to blind these people about how much harm they're causing societally. Jeff Bezos doesn't need to think about bottom lines. He could run the Washington Post at a loss for eternity and let reporters run it. Ralph Nader just wrote a great piece that I signed off on that was saying, hey, Jeff Bezos, why don't you let the reporters run the newsroom and stop ruining journalism? Or stop contributing to that loss. So, even in this case, it's not even that some of these massive corporations or these owners can't afford to lose the money. It's just they just don't seem to care about journalism. Clayton Weimer, any final words today or how people can find your work or the work of RSF?
0: Yeah, you can go to, as you said, rsf.org. I would encourage folks to read the full report. We really only touched on the United States and the Nordic countries today, but we cover 180 countries with this thing. Lots of different ways to break down the data. It's interactive. Click on any country and you're bound to learn something new about what's going on.
1: Absolutely. Clayton Weimer is executive director of the Washington Office of Reporters Without Borders. We've been talking about World Press Freedom Day and RSF's Press Freedom Index. Thank you so much, Clayton, for joining us on the Project Censored show today.
0: Thank you for having me. We want to smash, crash, bash, mash, blast the system. We want to get it hype, get it live, get with the mission. We want the crowd loud, this pumping rhythm is hitting. That does it for another episode of the Project Censored radio show on Pacifica Radio. I'm your producer and co-host, Eleanor Goldfield, along with my co-host and executive producer, Mickey Huff. For more information about all the things that the project does, from the classroom to the radio waves, please check out projectcensored.org. I'd also like to remind listeners that the views and opinions expressed on this program are those of the guests and hosts and do not necessarily reflect the official policy or position of Project Censored. 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As always, thank you so much for listening, and we'll see you next time.
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0: 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They're open 9 to 2, Monday through Friday. 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They're on Facebook. They're located at 1202 Northeast 8th Avenue. East End Eatery.

0: in terms of how much they can serve our interests. And also so that we can respond to nature not solely as a resource for human needs, but rather through awe, wonder, and radical amazement at the beauty and grandeur of this universe. I call this new consciousness revolutionary love, and its goal is to create the caring society, caring for each other and caring for the earth. The vehicle to create this new consciousness we will call the Love and Justice Movement, and eventually the Love and Justice Party. The revolutionary possibility of love is the kind of love that breaks through those distortions of consciousness that make it difficult to implement a national environmental policy or to end the many forms of oppression that permeate our world. To really embrace revolutionary love requires us to develop a strategy way beyond anything currently being given serious attention in the media, the political parties, and even many of the social change movements. And it requires us to move beyond what seems realistic in terms of the contemporary frame of discourse. Yet there is no alternative if we're to solve the environmental crisis and prevent our society in the coming decades from moving further and further into reactionary nationalism and repression of our own humanity. We need a global mobilization of billions of people to solve the problem, and this manifesto outlines the first steps to making possible such a mobilization. To understand the urgency, let's consider our current environmental crisis. In 1992, thousands of scientists issued a collective statement warning of the impending dangers to the life support system of planet Earth. 25 years later, in December 2017, 15,364 scientists from 184 countries signed a new statement that reads, in part, "Since 1992, with the exception of stabilizing the stratospheric ozone layer, humanity has failed to make sufficient progress in generally solving these unforeseen environmental changes, and alarmingly, most of them are getting far worse. Humanity is now being given a second notice. We are jeopardizing our future by not reining in our intense but geologically and demographically uneven material consumption, and by not perceiving continued rapid population growth as a planetary driver behind many ecological and even societal threats. By failing to adequately limit population growth, reassess the role of an economy rooted in growth, reduce greenhouse gases, incentivize renewable energy, protect habitat, restore ecosystems, curb pollution, halt defaunation, and constrain invasive alien species, humanity is not taking the urgent steps needed to safeguard our imperiled biosphere." End of quote from the scientists. And in October, well, it continues. The book is Revolutionary Love by Rabbi Michael Lerner.
1: Can I ask you a question?
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2: 5 cents a day. 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

0: Welcome to the Project Censored radio show on Pacifica Radio. I am your co-host, Eleanor Goldfield, along with Mickey Huff. This week, first up, I sit down with investigative reporter Logan M. Davis to talk about his exclusive reporting on ICE hold rooms, these unofficial black sites that serve as torturous liminal spaces in the larger network of kidnappings, forced disappearances, and deportations. Logan explains how these bus stops with cell doors are acquired, used, and hidden from public view, that the cruelty and terror are in fact the point, and how folks can organize in their local communities to stop them. Next up, co-host Mickey Huff sits down with Executive Director of Reporters Without Borders U.S., Clayton Weimers, to talk about the Press Freedom Index and the U.S.'s slipping position on it. Clayton outlines the myriad attacks on press freedom, how these attacks are also necessarily attacks on democracy, and what we can do about it. All this and more coming up on Project Censored. Politics of the apocalypse got the skies looking ominous. So the ocean burn bright with waves full of poison. Genocide wars fought for little boys and the weapons manufactured paid for by attacks upon the bridges and the levees and the mines collapsing. All the prisons filled the capacity citizens. Thanks, everyone, for joining us at the Project Censored radio show. I am your co-host, Eleanor Goldfield, and here's some of the news that didn't make the news for the week of May 11th, 2026. A rare archaeological site was destroyed in late April in order to build the latest sections of Trump's border wall. The 1,000-year-old artifact had been clearly marked and was part of Cabeza Prieta, one of the largest wilderness areas outside of Alaska, which also encompasses lands sacred to the Tohono O'odham Nation. The site also represents a fragile desert ecosystem that will be irreparably damaged by this remarkably dumb, cruel, unnecessary, and ultimately unsuccessful in its aims construction project, which is really just a larger metaphor for the U.S. project as a whole, isn't it? An April report by Farm Policy News shows that 70% of farmers can't afford necessary fertilizer for their crops. We've covered here in the news before that the war in Iran has disrupted global fertilizer supply, and experts suggest that even if the war were to end tomorrow, the repercussions are likely to last into 2028, with prices at least 13% higher than they were before the start of the war. This comes at a time when U.S. farmers were already reeling from financial hits in 2025, when farm bankruptcies increased 46% from 2024. What this means, at the very least, is considerably higher food costs for you and me, if not considerable food shortages. After facing inflation costs due to Trump's tariffs last year, U.S. households are looking at Iran war inflation, or warflation. These compounding increases to cost of living with no rise in wages will push millions over an edge that had been precarious for quite some time. Last week, U.S. Secretary of Agriculture Brooke Rollins openly celebrated millions of people losing their food assistance, posting, "There are now 4.3 million off of SNAP and counting." Yay, people not being able to eat. Totally unrelated historical reminder, by the way, the French Revolution kicked off because women marched to Versailles after a near riot in the marketplaces of Paris over the high price of bread. Again, totally unrelated news. Just as a reminder, this news segment is news that corporate media has not, as of this recording, reported on or has done such a terrible job, we got to address it. So for ongoing news about the war on Iran, Lebanon, Gaza, and the West Bank, I recommend Dropsite News, Middle East Eye, Palestine Chronicle, TRT World, and Middle East Monitor. With that, Thursday evening into Friday, sporadic clashes in the Strait of Hormuz kicked off despite a so-called ceasefire. Wow, that word has just lost all meaning, kind of like how Kamala Harris sucked the life out of joy. And as frequent guest on the show, former State Department official and Marine Corps veteran Matthew Ho pointed out in a recent interview, the U.S. does not have a real military option to defeat Iran. He said, quote, "This is a war against the 20th century versus 21st century. Wherein 20th century tools are being used against a 21st century adversary who destroys your billion-dollar radar systems with drones that cost $5 to $20K. And while you won't even hear that kind of analysis from Matthew Ho on corporate media, Snowflake-in-Chief Trump has called corporate media's reporting on the war in Iran seditious and has actually called for reporters to be arrested for their Iran coverage for analysis that is, again, not really deep at all. and at times congratulatory, and at worst merely calls into question the U.S. military's readiness for this kind of war. Trump is apparently also angered by the fact that ABC, Ipsos, and Washington Post conducted a poll which found that 66% of those surveyed don't approve of how he's handling the war. The poll also found that 80% believe the war hasn't been successful. But hey, folks, remember, it's not patriotic to trust your eyes and ears. That's doubly so for journalists. And you'll hear more about the war on journalists and press in Mickey Huff's interview this week with Clayton Weimers from Reporters Without Borders. Meanwhile, Israel continues to bomb and attack Lebanon. Israel bombed Beirut on Wednesday for the first time since it's agreed to cease fire. It killed upwards of 20 people in southern Lebanon as well. And in Gaza, dozens have been killed and even more wounded as Israel continues its attacks on the ever-tightening concentration camp. In reporting by Middle East Eye, Israel has seized nearly 60% of Gaza, and according to Israeli Army Radio, it plans to resume the war. This comes as Gaza's civil defense announced last week that approximately 8,000 people killed during Israel's genocidal war on Gaza remain under the rubble, even after carrying out extensive recovery operations. On top of that, at least 3,000 other people are still missing, and it's unclear if they are alive, dead, or imprisoned. And as we've covered on this show before, including in speaking with Dr. Khalil Khalidi and Deir al-Balah Gaza, it's impossible to know the true number of dead, and any official count will necessarily be an undercount. And in the ongoing ethnic cleansing of the West Bank, Israel has destroyed nearly 50 acres of vineyards in one of Palestine's main grape-producing regions in order to expand a settler road. And that's some of the news that didn't make the news for the week of May 11th, 2026. And now on to this week's program. Thanks, everyone, for joining us at the Project Censored radio show on Pacifica Radio. I am your co-host, Eleanor Goldfield. And we're very glad right now to be joined by Logan M. Davis, who's a progressive researcher, writer, and consultant based in Denver, Colorado, specializing in right-wing extremist movements. In his writing and public speaking, he has focused on Christian nationalism, information ecosystems, and dark money in politics. Logan has won awards for both investigative journalism and opinion writing, and he's a proud member of Denver News Guild and co-founder of the Political Workers Guild of Colorado. Logan, thanks so much for joining us.
1: Thank you so much for having me.
0: Absolutely. So, Logan, back in March, you broke a story through the Colorado Times Recorder about so-called hold rooms, unofficial detention sites. And I want to start with a little bit of backstory here. Tell us about this investigation. What prompted you to file the FOIA requests that uncovered these black sites?
1: Journalists understand that you can have interesting relationships to sources. And I have a source who's been really, you know, has really brought me good stuff over the years. And several months ago, when she was like, hey, we basically think people are being held in this strip mall in Glenwood Springs, that did not sound super duper plausible to me. But she's been a great source for years, and she's never led me astray. And so I was like, look, I will look into this. Thankfully, the Deportation Data Project out of UC Berkeley, they have handled the FOIAs. They've been amazing. They are engaged in serious litigation with ICE still about more data to get this stuff out. I connected with them in trying to assess what this source had told me, and not only found that people were absolutely being held in a strip mall in Glenwood Springs, but that there were eight other locations in Colorado similar to that where people were also being held, and that the nine here in Colorado were amongst 170 similar hold rooms nationwide. And we kind of expected some of that to have been reported, and it hadn't been, so we went ahead and did it.
0: And you write in a piece that you started with the Colorado spots and then you expanded out, and you write about that, quote, located in warehouses, strip malls, office parks, and ICE substations. The facilities are held to different standards than the agency's official detention facilities, end quote. And of course, those of us who have heard of the conditions in official concentration camps will say that there's actually no humane standard. So could you tell us what are we looking at here in terms of these so-called hold rooms, and what are these for?
1: Right. And look, the Aurora Geo Detention Facility here in Colorado, which is our big permanent detention facility with a few thousand people, the company that runs that has been accused of human rights violations repeatedly. Like, this is not, even at these more official facilities, things are bad. Temperature is kept bad on purpose, either too hot, too cold. And there are serious complaints about inadequate food, medical supplies. And yet at these facilities, there are what you would expect to find at, say, a a jail, a normal penitentiary, things like medical personnel and facilities in case somebody has a medical incident, access to their attorneys, the sort of standard things. The hold rooms don't have any of that. The hold rooms, according to ICE's internal detention standards, are governed differently. Until June of last year, they were only allowed to hold people up to 12 hours in hold rooms. They were already breaking that rule. But then they changed it to 72 hours, and which is a large expansion of that. Effectively, they did this at the same time that they tripled their arrest quotas last summer. So the hold rooms have existed since the Obama era as kind of way stations on transportation paths to somewhere like our Aurora Geo facility, to an official detention facility where somebody, is held for a couple hours and then shuttled into another van and taken to another horrible facility. What has happened since the tripling of the arrest quotas is that people are being held in these facilities for much longer periods of time. A man was held in the Denver one for 39 days, we know, despite the rule being 72 hours. A woman was held in the Newark, New Jersey hold room for more than 200 days. An important thing to note from the detention standards, ICE has these detention standards documents. They say, what normal facilities have to be like and what hold rooms have to be like. Hold rooms are specifically forbidden under those detention standards from containing beds. In fact, it says beds, cots, bunks, or any other sleeping apparatus. So they have comprehensively banned the ability to sleep comfortably. These rooms are not required to have running water or a toilet. They are only required that the detainees be allowed to be or be able to be taken to running water and a toilet by a guard. So they need to have access to, but it is not in the room and they don't get untrammeled access to it. These are effectively bus stops with cell doors, right? Just benches, Mylar blankets, and people being left there for more than a month at a time, even though the rule is 72 hours.
0: It's absolutely horrifying to consider. And that's on top of course, as we've both mentioned, on top of the horrifying things that are official. And you mentioned that these have been in practice since the Obama administration. And yet I don't recall hearing about these during Obama or during Trump's first or Biden. So are you literally like the first person to talk about these? And if so, I mean it raises the question, how much more are we missing in this vast ecosystem of suffering?
1: I worry about that latter question a lot. I am not quite the first person to have written about them. I think they didn't get a lot of, first of all, you're never going to catch me defending Democratic Party approach to immigration. It's a huge part of why we are where we are. I have not forgotten Obama being the deporter in chief, all of this, right? So it's not like we have this kind of Halcyon era when Democrats are in charge and immigrants are taken care of. That's actually not what's happening, right? There were families being separated under the last administration as well, and I think that that is a tragedy. It is also impossible to deny the ratchet up that we have seen under this administration, even in the data. It's very, very stark that come January 20th, 2025, all of these numbers start skyrocketing, how long people are being held, et cetera. Deportation Data Project at Berkeley, they're doing this incredible job with the data. But reporters are spread thin everywhere. And by the time we got to it, basically, The Guardian had done a story last October saying it seems that these things exist. And that was kind of it. And I was glad that they did that. It was one of my first indications that what my source had told me wasn't, that it was still worth pursuing. But they basically did a story saying, like, there seem to be these less than official detention facilities where people are maybe being held too long. And I think they talked a little bit about the one at Krome in Florida, Krome. I don't know why it's called that. It's outside of Miami. It's one of the notorious hold rooms. They did a little bit about that and then nothing else. So nobody else had really gotten to it. At first, I wanted to bite off the Colorado bit. So I did that. And still nobody was really getting to it. So we figured if we can map and publish the locations of all 170 of these. They're in every state except for West Virginia, in addition to the Virgin Islands and other territories. If we can map and put these out there to make it easier for journalists and activists in other localities to find their own, see some top line stats about what's going on there, and be able to organize action on their own or coverage on their own, that would be beneficial. And it has been. We have gotten that picked up by outlets in some 12 other states so far, and it is leading to protests outside of these facilities in a number of places, which is at the very least drawing attention to facilities that hitherto had been allowed to operate very secretly.
0: Yeah, absolutely. And I think that, you know, we talk about this a lot on the show, the importance of this kind of investigative reporting, specifically locally, because it gives people agency in a way that sometimes national news doesn't. It's like, well, that's happening over here and I'm over here and there's thousands of miles that separate us. But when you have a map that says, oh my God, there's this facility, you know, 10 miles away from me, that gives people a sense of agency that sometimes the national doesn't. Just want to remind our listeners that you're tuned to the Project Censored Radio Show on Pacifica Radio, and I am your co-host, Eleanor Goldfield, along with Mickey Huff. And I am speaking to investigative reporter Logan M. Davis about his work on ICE hold rooms. And I'm curious also with regards to these hold rooms. I mean, we've covered, again, the concentration camps and how difficult it is to find out where someone's being held and ensure access to legal counsel, family, etc. When someone's taken to an unofficial site, is it even more so this black bagged operation where there's like a total disappearance of the person?
1: Yes, for a period of time. That's what we think is actually one of the main ways these are being utilized right now. You know, ICE has this internal database system you're supposed to be able to look up and find your loved ones in. It's always delayed. It's not very good. It seems from a number of people we've talked to and a number of other organizations working on this that the agency is doing everything it can to get people out of the country before their loved ones can find them in that system, to know if they're being held in Arizona, Alabama, Florida. The hold rooms, because they're not official detention facilities, don't get entered into that system in the same way. So one of the stories we've done on this is that I took all of the data of all of the folks who've been held in a Colorado hold room, and I mapped the journeys that they were sent on from their hold rooms. And people are sent to 9 or 10 other random hold rooms before being shipped out of the country. It does seem like a shell game. There's not a legitimate reason for sending somebody to Seattle for a few days and then bringing them back and then sending them to Arizona and then bringing them back. They're shuffling people around. And we have heard from a number of people that they have been quite successful in deporting a lot of people before their family is able to find them. A family member never comes home one day and you kind of understand they've been taken. And you also kind of understand that there's a system that they should show up in if that is what has happened to them. And then they don't, and they might not for weeks. And the terror and fear that uncertainty is inflicting on families across the country is truly one of the most sickening parts to me. It's hard enough to know that, say, your father's been taken off the street and is going to be sent back to a country that none of you have seen in decades. It is worse to only be able to assume that that's what has happened. It is an added level of human horror on something that is already deeply atrocious.
0: Well, so, and with that, I mean, a lot of times people will talk about the incompetence of the system or oh my gosh, these people are so dumb. And yet at the same time, there is, as you're talking, there seems to be a method to the madness. And is kind of the point to lose track of them even internally? Or is it just to try and continue to shuffle people around and increase that secrecy and suffering?
1: Given the data we have, I think that it's more the latter, that they are increasing that suffering competently. So one thing that's interesting about this data is that it has check-in and check-out times for every detainee in every facility. It doesn't have detainee names. They have unique alphanumeric identifiers. We have been able to identify dozens and dozens of people, though, based on specific details. It has things like birth date, nation of citizenship, nation they were deported to. So we were able, for instance, to observe non-Salvadorans in Colorado being deported to CCOT. But the data, one of the things it has is a check-in and check-out time for every facility down to the second. I'm sure that they're not accurate down to the second because I imagine somebody is scanning barcodes on a sheet when detainees are moved, right? So it could be off by a couple minutes here or there, but they're very specific on when and where everybody arrives at each different location and when they leave it. So their internal systems have incredibly specific information about where everybody is, and they just don't share that. When these families are looking for somebody who's being shuttled through hold rooms, somebody in ICE does have the ability to find those people. We can see it in the data, but they don't. And that's, I think, an added cruelty.
0: Yeah, and I mean, That also begs the question, like, so you were able to access that information, and of course it's not shared on this site that you mentioned where folks can check in and try to find where their person is. How did you then get access to it? Was that through the FOIA requests or through a source or?
1: Yeah, it was through the Deportation Data Project and their FOIA work. Again, they're housed at Berkeley, and they actually started requesting this stuff during the Biden administration. And right now, the good data we've gotten with them goes through October 2025. The feds recently gave DDP a new tranche of data. First of all, the FOIA litigation is ongoing constantly. They recently gave them a new tranche of data that the data scientists at DDP have a lot less confidence in. So basically, ICE had to give over this data because of litigations. Then reporting was done based on that data. They tried to deny some of that reporting. We kept being able to poke holes in their denials with their data. And then the next tranche of data they gave to the Deportation Data Project seems to have been notably less accurate. So there is a chance that they are effectively trying to undermine this work right now. So we're only comfortable reporting on the data through October 2025 because they've basically salted the data after that. At this point, litigation could still shake some free. But that is the only way we know is that they had to hand over their data because of FOIA litigation.
0: Yeah, and of course, there's ongoing pushes inside the administration to completely ignore a FOIA request, to find ways to delete things once a FOIA request comes in. So it is quite the cesspool, quite the morass. And I'm curious about the acquisition of these places, because a lot of work has been done about the acquisition of warehouses by ICE. You know, ICE looking at these big warehouses to then turn into concentration camps. And I'm curious, what does the acquisition look like in terms of these hold rooms? I mean, it seems totally random, but how does ICE go about finding these places and acquiring them?
1: It is random and they're scattered and they're so anodyne for weeks after, during the weeks I was reporting the original story, after I'd uncovered the data and what was happening and people were being held in strip malls, driving past strip malls was really eerie for me. As you think, like, I officially have no idea whether there's a gulag in there, right? It all runs through GSA, right? Through the General Services Administration. Nobody's lease ever says ICE, always says GSA. GSA, one thing we've learned is an incredibly desirable tenant. If you're a landlord, not only do you get to rent to the federal government, so like they don't care what the price is, right? Like that's helpful, but they also will just maintain the lease for decades. And they will switch out different what government agencies are in there based on need. Wired is doing incredible reporting right now on the expansion, the warehouse expansion. And one thing they've also reported is there's a special team in GSA now specifically dedicated to finding more facilities for ICE. And a lot of that is figuring out, are there GSA facilities that like the Bureau of Land Management is using that maybe they don't need? Can we stick ICE in there? So a lot of it is going to be converting existing GSA leases into ICE leases or ICE facilities. There are a few in Colorado that we're watching that we're kind of prepared to see become detention facilities or hold rooms pretty soon. Because of the expansion, because there's, you know, there was ICE in there before, even if it's been turned into something else. There are rooms that we know had cells built in the past that we're keeping an eye on basically for seeing if transport vehicles start going there more frequently, if they're being opened as new hold rooms. We were able to report on nine. We have absolutely no confidence that it's going to remain at nine. And so making sure that we're catching as they expand is definitely part of the necessary vigilance right now. And there are wonderful activist groups on the ground who are really helping with that and being hugely instrumental in making sure that this information is actionable and acted upon.
0: Well, right. I wanted to ask you about that because you wrote that there was, action after you broke this story, and I'm curious about updates about that. Once you came out with this information, this was March. Now it's May. We're recording this on May 4th for people listening. What have been some of the actions taken either by other journalists or by groups, grassroots organizations, in response to this?
1: On the journalism front, first, we have been really thrilled to see folks in a bunch of other states pick up what we reported, dig into their own local hold rooms, and then report that locally. Particularly, some outlets in Arizona picked it up, and there's such a density of these facilities in Arizona that seemed important, as well as, you know, Southern California. All sorts of states or outlets in all sorts of states have picked it up, and that spreading of information, I think, is the necessary precondition for action. People need to know that there is something to be acted against. There is also a great amount of activist energy going into this. I don't personally subscribe to like a hard distinction between journalism and activism. I think that pretending to neutral observation has never been neutral and has never made for particularly good journalism. And I've never quite understood how I am supposed to gather all of the facts and not arrive at any conclusions. You shouldn't trust me if I can do that, right? So I like to say that I report the news and then I try to do something about it. So I've worked with a group called No Concentration Camps Colorado, which is a coalition that involves, you know, like Indivisible and 5051, but also like the communists, right? It is a very broad coalition, and they are doing incredible work. They have some data scientists on board who have really made a lot of this more actionable. One thing that we're trying to get folks to do now is activists in other areas, if they have hold rooms, can always email socials@nocampscolorado.org. And the No Camps folks, they will send you a dossier, not only with the information about who's been held at your local hold room, how long they've been held there, what violations of the 72-hour hold or the various other rules they are. They will also provide you information on the zoning of the building and whether or not any conditional or special use permits have been pulled. Because here's the thing, when you're just holding people for up to 12 hours, that's pretty much fine in any zoning. Once you start holding people overnight, the 72-hour rule accidentally, it seems, without the feds realizing it, jeopardizes a ton of their leases on these facilities. None of these buildings are zoned for that. Virtually none of the 170 are zoned for people being held for long periods of time, or longer than 12 hours is basically when you hit a zoning consideration. So they changed that rule without necessarily cottoning onto the fact that that presents some other systemic issues. So where our head is right now is if we can get landlords and insurance companies to accidentally be on the right side of an issue, those are very powerful forces in this country, right? And so if you have a zoning violation, it's going to jeopardize the insurance on the building. It's also going to let the landlord break that lease, which if they don't want to lose the insurance on their building, they might be financially incentivized to do. Right now, we have this working two places in Colorado. The Glenwood Springs hold room and the Alamosa hold room both have cleared their first hurdles with the local planning and zoning commissions, saying, look, these are being used outside of zoning and maybe need to be shut down. There is question as to whether or not they could rule that they need to be shut down. It's not clear that they can enforce that against the federal government. But right now, there are two of our nine are moving through the process right now to theoretically be shut down because of zoning violations. And the No Camps Colorado folks are prepared to send anybody a dossier on any of these 170 facilities that will provide them with similar zoning and permitting information about the hold rooms closest to them. That's what we think is the real action path right now.
0: Yeah, I mean, odd to feel that landlords and insurance companies could be your partners in this fight, but
1: they would never sign on to it, right? It's about judo flipping their own financial interests in a way that forces them, for greed's sake, to do the right thing.
0: Yeah, ultimately, don't wait around for somebody to be a good person. Sadly,
1: yep.
0: good times. Well, folks, do check out this. I mean, there's several articles that have been written, including, as Logan mentioned, the journeys to, from, and through these ICE hold rooms, which is remarkable. You know, I just randomly clicked on one line and it showed a 40-year-old male from Venezuela that was moved 10 times. So there's that kind of information, as well as, of course, the initial exclusive on the Colorado hold rooms, then expanding that out to the entire U.S. So folks should definitely check that out. That's at ColoradoTimesRecorder.com, and we'll include a link to those articles in the show notes. Logan, thank you so much, not just for coming on the show, but for this incredibly vital work that you've done and continue to do.
1: It has been a privilege to be able to do it, truly, instead of feeling like there's nothing I can get my hands on in this time. I think a lot of people are looking for that. So being able to be useful and work with these folks who are then taking it and doing more than I could ever imagine is very rewarding and something I'm very, very glad to be doing. And thank you for bringing some attention to it, because that's kind of what keeps it going round.
0: Absolutely. Diversity of tactics and people doing what we do best. So I think that's a beautiful reminder that we all have agency. We just have to grab a hold of it. Amen. So thank you again.
1: Thank you.
0: 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Coming up next, Mickey Huff sits down with Executive Director of Reporters Without Borders, Clayton Weimers, to talk about the Press Freedom Index. That's coming up right now, so please stay with us.
2: Welcome to the Project Censored show on Pacifica Radio. I'm Mickey Huff with Eleanor Goldfield. Recently, it was World Press Freedom Day, and I have the honor right now of speaking with the executive director of the Washington-based U.S. Office of Reporters Without Borders. I'm joined today by Clayton Weimers. Clayton wrote a fantastic piece for Project Censored not long ago titled American Press Freedom on the Brink that came out just in advance of World Press Freedom Day and the World Press Freedom Index that Reporters Without Borders does. And we're going to talk about world press freedoms. We're going to talk about what's going on, particularly in the United States. And for the first time in the history of the Reporters Without Borders World Press Freedom Index, they write at their website, rsf.org, more than half of the world's countries now fall into the, quote, difficult or, quote, very serious categories for press freedom. And Clayton Weimers and I are going to talk about this because in the last 25 years, the average score of all 180 countries and territories surveyed in the index has never been so low. And I'm sorry to start out on such a bleak note, Clayton Weimers, but why don't we jump in and talk a little bit about that? Maybe talk, if you could, just about the history of the index briefly and how you do it. And then let's talk about some of the major themes, Clayton Weimers.
3: Yeah, definitely. And thanks for having me on. Always a pleasure to join Project Censored. We've been doing this index for 25 years, and that has given us the ability to take a real bird's eye view of press freedom all around the world. So we evaluate 180 countries, not quite every country in the world. We have ambitions to add every single country. It's hard, but we apply exactly the same standards across the board to every country that we look at. And so we, throughout the year, will be collecting data on journalists' arrests, hostages, abductions, and killings. And that will be coupled with qualitative data that we take in the form of surveys to media experts in those countries. And this is a wide-ranging cohort of people that includes journalists and media executives, free speech lawyers, and academics. We really try not to have any one particular type of survey respondent in our group of experts so that we can get a diversity of opinions. And that goes into some sort of an algorithm that smarter people than me assure me works and outspits scores. And we measure along five different indicators. So there is an economic indicator, a sociocultural indicator, political context, safety situation, and legal indicator. So I'll talk briefly about that legal indicator because in 2026, that's the one that took the sharpest nosedive. And when you dig into what's going on there, it's really two trends that we're seeing. One, you have the legal infrastructure meant to protect journalism and access to information being eroded or weakened in so many countries around the world. Then on the other hand, you have the abusive use or the weaponization of national security and government secrecy laws against journalism. And I would say both of those trends are very much on display here in the United States.
2: So going through the list, maybe we can just talk a lot about this just briefly. Some of the methodology, just so people get an idea of how you're going about getting some of the rankings. And again, not to get hung up on the rankings, but the trend is clear. The United States in particular has been declining for the last many years in a row and is now sitting at 64th on the list of 180 countries. And that's, again, that's down pretty significantly from last year. And it was down again from the previous year. So maybe talk a little bit about the methodology and let's talk about what the downward trend means.
3: Yeah, we are, like I said, we're combining both qualitative and quantitative data here. And, you know, if there's one single thing that can really harm your country's press freedom score is if a journalist is killed or goes to jail. And, you know, we're thankfully not in a place right now in the United States where journalists are regularly being killed, although we have seen 8 journalists killed in the past decade. So I don't want to completely discount those safety risks. But we do have quite a few attacks on journalists. Particularly, we've seen law enforcement attacks on journalists over the course of the year that this index measures, the year 2025. Anyone who was paying attention to the No Kings protests in Los Angeles saw numerous instances of law enforcement attacking the press, sending them to hospitals, concussions, a lost finger. Two journalists I've heard of were blinded. This is not the sort of thing that happens in the countries that are at the top of the index. And so as soon as you have that sort of violence against journalists, you know that it's going to harm your score. The other thing that really harms your score is arresting and detaining journalists. And again, you know, that's not happening in huge numbers in the United States. The biggest problem is probably this sort of catch and release style detention at a protest where, you know, maybe a photographer got a little closer than an agent of law enforcement liked, and then they decided to slap the handcuffs on there and take them away, or just treat them like the protesters that they were also arresting. That journalist is usually out within a couple hours, and charges are not generally filed because they wouldn't go anywhere. That is what happened to Mario Guevara in Atlanta, an Atlanta-based Spanish language journalist. He was arrested while covering one of those No Kings protests. But instead of being released, the charges were dropped and the sheriff's office transferred him over to ICE. And ICE sort of arbitrarily decided that Mario was no longer in the country legally, even though he'd been here for 20 years and had a work permit. So he was deported to his native El Salvador, a country that he had originally fled because of threats. And this is, you know, not dissimilar to what happened earlier this year to Stephanie Rodriguez in the Nashville area, a local Spanish language reporter who fled Colombia due to death threats that she received for her reporting in Colombia. She has a path to citizenship. She has a green card. She is married to a U.S. citizen. And yet ICE appears to have targeted her, followed her car, pulled her out of the car and detained her for a few weeks, transferred her across state lines. We were thankfully able to get her out on bond, but she still faces that deportation. So, you know, these are the kind of things that journalists in the United States are facing at an individual level. And then, you know, at the policy level, Donald Trump has been waging all-out war on press freedom. And a lot of the things that he's done, you know, they tend to get washed away in the churn of the news cycle because we all just move on to the next awful thing. But it's worth stepping back and looking at it all together. And I'm talking about things like fully defunding the Corporation for Public Broadcasting and going on the attack against the international broadcasters like Voice of America and Radio Free Europe. I'm talking about banning the AP from the White House and from Air Force One, weaponizing the Department of Justice against journalists like Hannah Nathanson at the Washington Post or Don Lemon and Georgia Ford, independent reporters in Minnesota, or weaponizing the FCC against media outlets that Trump doesn't like. And, you know, as of right now, the FCC is looking into revoking the licenses of ABC station, something that is not within its authority, I should say. And so it's sort of this paradox of this is an incredibly dangerous overreach by the FCC, but at the same time, the media really need to call this bluff because the FCC at the end of the day will not get away with this. And so that it's a complicated message to get across, but you know, it is both dangerous and a toothless threat.
2: All good points, Clayton. And the press is under assault from multiple, you know, angles. You just mentioned and rattled off a long list of government attacks. Then, of course, there's the corporate media capitulation index over at freepress.net that's been following, right, the number of corporations bending the knee so they get favorable treatment from the Trump administration and Brendan Carr's FCC. Carr himself was involved in Project 2025, writing about press policy and what they could do and how they could deconstruct it and attack the press in general. And now he's in charge of it, right? Fox and Henhouse style, you know, talk about regulatory capture, you know, from a pretty extreme ideology. And none of this, by the way, is in the public interest. This is all to protect the pride and ego of people in the Trump administration and to go after enemies. And the irony, of course, is that in Trump's first term, he sort of invoked that the press is the enemy of the people, that he was borrowing a little bit from the Nixon administration. But of course, that's all going back to the Lügenpresse, you know, going back to Germany in World War I and II and the massive authoritarian assaults on expression. And again, the index here, it's the trend that's also extremely worrying, is that press freedoms have been declining in the United States for some time. This recent couple years has been, you know, a noticeable backslide, and you just rattled off a bunch of reasons why. Well, I want to get to some solutions things later in our conversation and hear what you have to say about some things that we could do. But could you maybe pick up a couple data points from what the study said, particularly about the U.S.?
3: Yeah, and it's really kind of a chicken and the egg question, right? Is press freedom on the decline because democracy is eroding, or is democracy eroding because press freedom's on the decline? And it's not too shocking that you look at the R index and you see the countries at the top are also the ones that are performing quite well on the democracy indices of other organizations whose work I greatly respect. And that's just a lot of data points all pointing to the same thing, is that these are necessary conditions for a robust democracy. If you want to live in a free and open society, you need a strong free press. I would hope that that goes without saying, but clearly it doesn't, so I have to say it. But you're right. It would be really tempting to write all of this off as a Trump problem, and then that, you know, obviously suggests a very simple solution. But I really want to caution people against thinking that one election is going to solve all of our problems. Because, yes, we have reached a new all-time low at 64th, but that was only compared to the last all-time low last year of 57th. And 57th is not great either. And as an American, frankly, it's embarrassing. I want to live in a country where we are competing for the very top of the press freedom index. We've seen a sustained decline over the better part of the past decade on the press freedom index. And what that tells me is that we don't have a Trump problem. We don't have a one politician problem. We have structural deficiencies that are holding us back. And yes, Trump is the single actor most to blame for this year's decline. And I would say are also the single biggest threat to American press freedom today. But he didn't get us here. He is pouring gasoline on a fire that was already burning. You know, we haven't seen any meaningful press freedom legislation pass in the Congress in years. I'm thinking of things like the Press Act, which cleared the House unanimously in 2024, but the Senate Democratic leadership never saw fit to bring it to a vote. And so it died in the Senate at a time when the Senate Democrats were campaigning, saying that the Republican candidate for president wants to be a dictator. If they really believe that, maybe they should have been shoring up the free press. And this is a bill that is so, like, it's common sense. It's a common sense bill. It would have passed easily. It is a bill that would have codified protections for sources and journalists so that federal law enforcement can't snoop on their conversations. You know, that's pretty basic stuff that we need. And there's a form of that protection on the books in 49 different states, by the way. So this is really just like closing the federal loophole. But we couldn't get it done. And similarly, we couldn't get anti-SLAPP legislation done at the federal level. We haven't been able to increase funding for public media. And in fact, we've lost all the funding for public media, which takes me over to the economics of the news industry. You know, that's not too shocking that things are bad there. We've seen layoffs. We've seen closures, consolidation. Something like 2 local newspapers closed every week in this country. And tens of millions of Americans are living in news deserts. And so that has a huge impact on people's access to information, which is the key to all of this. You know, it's not just about the safety of journalists and their rights. Press freedom is everyone's right. It's not about protecting journalists. It's about protecting our right to information. And we only protect journalists as a means to an end, frankly.
2: Yeah. And of course, that echoes Article 19 in the Universal Declaration of Human Rights about the right to impart and receive information, right? That's a really big and important part of that. And again, since the index looks internationally, it's fair. I mean, the United States now falls basically around the top third, outside slightly of the top third, which is, again, not a bragging point. But it's also fair to say that there are countries far worse than the U.S., right? And there are, you know, there are definitely things that, in other words, there are mechanisms in the United States by which we might reverse some of these trends or change them. You just rattled off a list of a few things that we might do legislatively. But I want to talk a little bit about some of that and some of the politics around that. However, first, I want to remind our listeners that you're tuned to the Project Censored Show on Pacifica Radio. I'm Mickey Huff with Eleanor Goldfield. We're speaking with Clayton Weimers, the executive director of the Washington Office of Reporters Without Borders. We're talking about World Press Freedom Day, which was May 3rd, and we're talking about RSF's index, the Press Freedom Index. Press freedom is at a 25-year low across the globe. You can read the report at rsf.org. So I wanted to just talk about and again, this all came after us. You were talking about how this is not just a Trump-centric issue. He's clearly exacerbated it. You said putting gas on the fire. That's certainly, you know, an apt way to look at it. But the Democrats, what do you make of the Democrats not jumping on this issue like so many others, where public opinion clearly is leaning in a majority on a number of issues, whether it's universal health care, building trust in media, not getting involved in foreign wars? The Democrats are also part of this logjam. They're part of a gatekeeping situation. Do you have any analysis about, you know, why something that was unanimously passed in the House didn't even get a hearing in the Senate?
3: Look, fixing what's wrong with the Senate is a little bit above my pay grade.
2: Right.
3: that's going to have to be someone else's problem. But the simple fact is, you know, this was teed up for them. And it was just a question of political willpower on the part of leadership. And I know for a fact that many rank and file Democratic senators were eager to vote for this. And they told us so. We are quite confident it would pass because we did the work to ensure it would. In fact, I can only think of one senator out of 100 who was going to vote against it. But it became one of those things that got kicked down the road throughout the year. And then before you knew it, it was November and Trump had won re-election and the Senate was saying, well, we got to confirm a bunch of judges and we got to do all these other things. And the Senate is slow and it has procedures and you can't just suddenly bring a bill to a vote, and time ran out on the Press Act. Unfortunately, it wasn't considered a priority, but that's the point here, is that we have been sliding on this index in large part due to the fact that we just haven't made this foundational freedom that's enshrined in the Bill of Rights. In fact, journalism is the only profession shouted out in the Bill of Rights, and we haven't managed to make that a priority for quite some time. And that's really what got us into this situation.
2: So, Clayton, in the piece you wrote on American Press Freedom on the Brink, you can see that at projectcensored.org. You, of course, mentioned U.S. Press Freedom Tracker that tracks violence against journalists, you know, an excellent site and project. You talk about political, legal, and economic context, socio-cultural context, and safety of journalists. There's a paragraph near the end that I wanted to hit on because I think it really encapsulates some of the spirit of what you were just saying about the Senate and our political process and the lack of political will. You wrote in this piece, quote, "This is a moment of crisis for American media. During the 20th century, press freedom and free expression more broadly saw a gradual, if uneven, expansion." So that's an important point to note. Then you go on to say, "Now we're heading in the other direction for the first time in generations, and Reporters Without Borders isn't the only organization that's noticed." Of course, we've been noticing in Project Censored for some time ourselves. You say the Varieties of Democracy Institute's 2026 Democracy Report found that U.S. freedom of expression had declined to World War II levels, and Freedom House also docked the United States in its latest global report, with freedom of expression cited as a leading factor in democratic backsliding. Could you comment more on that?
3: Yeah, it's just we have multiple data points. This is not just RSF coming out and saying that we're hitting this new crisis point. It is basically every institution that measures these things is coming to the same conclusion. And we all approach it from different angles. And so that's the scary thing, is that it is an inescapable conclusion that United States democracy is seeing a steady decline. And it was, you know, never perfect to begin with. And so we are obviously going in the wrong direction. And, you know, that VDEM line that I cited that you then cite my citation of really stuck with me, because think about where were we in the World War II era? That basically erased all the gains we made in the civil rights movement. That's all basically been jettisoned. And there's another line in there that really stuck with me, is that it's not just the depth with which we've sunk, it's the speed at which it's all happened. And the head of the VDEM Institute likened it to a coup d'etat, because there are no other countries that have seen such a rapid decline on such a short time scale.
2: That's a crisis. In fact, we wrote about that in the United States of Distraction book that we did in 2019. And again, the thesis of that book was not Trump-centric either. It was, we've been in a neoliberal backslide, you know, since the 70s. And these are all parts of culmination of things that were long-range plans that have now, as you said, with the wrong people in those right places, they've been able to incredibly speed up the demolition of all of these protections, civil rights. We just saw the Voting Rights Act gutted again. It's kind of across the spectrum. And so one would suspect that press freedoms kind of go along with it. But let's turn around here and take a look at some other perspectives. Let's talk about some things that what can we do to address some of these issues and fill the news deserts? Or what are some measures or things that we can do to help build public trust and maybe strengthen the press and help elevate our rankings in press freedom? I wanted to just see if you had a few comments on, since we've been talking about the U.S. ranking and others, let's let our listeners know Norway is number one. I think it's been number one for the past few years. The Netherlands is two, Estonia, Denmark, Sweden, Finland, Ireland, Switzerland. But what can you talk about that makes those countries such so high ranked, and what could we learn from that?
3: Yeah, I think that's an important thing to talk about because it's not all doom and gloom out there. I mean, there are vanishingly few countries that are getting it right, but they are doing interesting things. And I think one of the things that, you know, there's really two factors that really unite those top six countries you identified. One is cultural, in a sense. The idea of politicians attacking journalists is anathema. The notion that a journalist would be unsafe while doing their job is unheard of. In the event that a journalist is somehow attacked, there is a robust justice system in place that will respond appropriately. And at the end of the day, what we're talking about there is we're talking about democracy. And so it comes back to this idea of you need to have a robust democracy to protect the press, but you also need to have a robust press to protect democracy. They are mutually reinforcing factors. And as you see one decline, you will necessarily see the other decline. Another really important thing that's happening in those countries pretty consistently across the board, though, is very strong public funding for media that is totally independent of any political control. There's a lot of funding streams available to different types of media outlets in these countries, and it is completely divorced from politicians and their ideas of what the media ought to be doing. And that's key, because if a politician can decide which media outlets get the funding, well, you know, that is just leading to state media, and that's not the outcome we want. But, you know, in so many countries around the world, one of the leading problems is that the economic model for journalism is crumbling. But really think we need to start imagining information, and as a result, journalism as a public good, as a public resource that we all need access to in order to participate in our society. And it's important that that information come from diverse sources and be trustworthy. Just like you don't want to have all of your country's water supply come from one place that may catastrophically fail. You want clean water. You want it to come from a few different places, and you want it to be cheap and readily accessible for people. Well, you need to start thinking about information that way too.
2: Yeah, information in the public good as a public utility. I know Victor Picard, University of Pennsylvania, has long talked about this, you know, continuing the work of Bob McChesney, you know, going back to rich media, poor democracy. And in this country, what we're now seeing a lot of government interference in what's happening with the press. Much of the control of the press is in corporate, you know, in the corporate media, and controlled by corporations, hyper-commercial for-profit institutions that aren't compelled in any real way to do anything but race to the bottom line. They've lost any real semblance of having the responsibility and privilege of reporting to the public protected by the First Amendment. And what we see in places like the United States is a censorship by proxy effort, where, you know, corporations are just as happy to curry favor with government and censor certain things or to not report about certain things. The consolidation problem is an attack on diversity of viewpoint. I mean, we could go on and on, but in places like the U.S., I think we have again a real challenge with the hyper consolidation of a handful of corporations owning broadcast, cable, and now, of course, Silicon Valley and AI slop. And you mentioned that the collapse of the journalism funding model. It seems that corporations aren't going to volunteer themselves out of profits. Absent some kind of, you know, really grassroots public movement demanding changes, or Congress, you know, actually doing something really proactively about it, which you just detailed they're not. What other levers do we have to pull, do you think, in places like the U.S.?
3: And, you know, I want to give a shout out to my friend Steve Waldman over at Rebuild Local News, because as of this taping, you know, the Pulitzer Prizes were just announced. And every year he has this tradition where he puts out a spreadsheet of the type of media outlet that is winning the Pulitzers. And he noted not one publicly traded corporation won a Pulitzer. Family controlled private companies that have share, you know, public shares did. So the New York Times obviously always wins several Pulitzers. And one thing that's really clear is the emergence of nonprofit newsrooms, increasingly doing great journalism, some of the finest journalism in the country, especially at the local level. And that tells us that the model is changing. There is definitely room for different approaches to how to fund the media, whether that is public funding, nonprofit, listener funded. And the problem is a lot of the owners of media increasingly are finding it hard to make money. And what they're turning to is how to eliminate journalist jobs or how to do the job cheaper and more lean. And when you start going down that road, that's a slippery slope to replacing a journalist with an AI chatbot.

0: towards the political economy of mass media, you know, the over-reliance on neoliberalism and unbridled capitalism that just seems to blind these people about how much harm they're causing societally. Jeff Bezos doesn't need to think about bottom lines. He could run the Washington Post at a loss for eternity and let reporters run it. Ralph Nader just wrote a great piece that I signed off on that was saying, hey, Jeff Bezos, why don't you let the reporters run the newsroom and stop ruining journalism or stop contributing to that loss? So, I mean, even in this case, it's not even that some of these massive corporations or these owners are can't afford to lose the money. It's just they just don't seem to care about journalism. Clayton Weimer, any final words today or how people can find your work or the work of RSF?
1: Yeah, you can go to, as you said, rsf.org. I would encourage folks to read the full report. You know, we really only touched on the United States and the Nordic countries today, but we cover 180 countries with this thing. Lots of different ways to break down the data. It's interactive. Click on any country and you're bound to learn something new about what's going on.
0: Absolutely. Clayton Weimer is executive director of the Washington Office of Reporters Without Borders. We've been talking about World Press Freedom Day and RSF's Press Freedom Index. Thank you so much, Clayton, for joining us on the Project Censored show today.
1: Thank you for having me. We want to smash, crash, bash, mass blast the system. 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That does it for another episode of the Project Censored radio show on Pacifica Radio. I'm your producer and co-host, Eleanor Goldfield, along with my co-host and executive producer, Mickey Huff. 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

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I'm Big Al. Time for the Big Al and Sandy Radio Show. No matter what time zone that you're in, what city, what town, what country around the world, we're here to pick a little bit of bluegrass and country music. And we've got some brand new singles that we're going to be playing. We're going to take a look at a couple train songs. We'll just be kind of having a good time here picking a little bit of music. And we're going to begin with a very recent release from Laura Lee Jones and the song Sun Can't Stop the Rain. So let's begin right here on the Big Al and Sandy Radio Show. Let's roll, everybody.

That was Dalton Harper and his latest single that was released on Billy Blue Records called Hard, Hard Work. And then we heard from Laura Lee Jones and her song that she released a few weeks ago, Sun Can't Stop the Rain, here on the Big Al and Sandy Radio Show. I'm going to bring a young lady in here from down in Florida, and she plays a mean guitar. She's a very young person. And she put out a EP, I don't know, it might have been 2 years ago or so. But on that EP, she recorded a song called Devil's Land. So let's take a listen to Morgan Brake, and she's going to be playing guitar on this. Richard Bennett produced this EP, and it is a great song, along with a great lady and guitar player. So here is Morgan Brake, and once again, the song is Devil's Land.

Once again, that is Morgan Brake, and she is from Florida. And her song called Devil's Land here on the Big Alan Sandy Radio Show. Let's get the traveling McCurry's in here with a little bit of gas and oil.

That is a bluegrass classic, The Bright Sunny South, and that is a newer recording by Laney and Bishop here on the Big Al and Sandy radio show. And then we had the Traveling McCurries with a little bit of Gas and Oil. So where were you on May the 9th of 1989? Well, I can tell you where I was. I was setting along the road in my car, and I was listening to the radio, and I don't know, it was about 7:30 in the evening, maybe it was a little bit earlier than that, when the announcer came across and said that Keith Whitley had passed away. That's right, he's a member of the Country Music Hall of Fame. Grand Ole Opry star Keith Whitley died on May the 9th of 1989. I thought we would remember him with his 1988 hit, I'm No Stranger to the Rain. So let's remember the great Keith Whitley here on the Big Al and Sandy radio show.

Caroline Owens, and she is a Billy Blue recording artist. That's a brand new single from her called Evangeline. And then we heard from the Burnett Sisters Band and a great Americana tune called Don't Let Me Fall here on the Big Al and Sandy Radio Show. How many of you remember the song Tall Dark Stranger that was a number one hit in 1969? Well, that song was written and recorded by Buck Owens in 1969. It was his 12th number one country hit, spending 1 week at the top of the charts, and the song tells a story to beware of dangerous, captivating strangers riding into town. Well, I've got a new recording of that here from a group that is called Jerry Butler and the Blue Jays. So we're going to take a listen to the Buck Owens tune, Tall Dark Stranger, here on the Big Al and Sandy Radio Show.

There's the hobo song, and that is from the Hillbilly Irish album of Marty Feile here on the Big Al and Sandy Radio Show. And then we have Tall Dark Stranger by Jerry Butler and the Blue Jays. Let's talk about the year of 1970 for just a moment. Lou Reed is a great mandolin player, guitar player, bass player. And he played with Doyle Lawson and Quicksilver. And, of course, he went out on his own and he did a lot of recording. He ended up recording the song Amos Moses. Do y'all remember that back in 1970 when Jerry Reed wrote and released that song? Let me read this. This is what Jerry Reed said before he passed away. He said, Jerry Reed once said, if he could only sing three songs for the rest of his life, that would be Amos Moses, A Thing Called Love, and Eastbound and Down. He also noted A Thing Called Love was his most recorded song. And Amos Moses became a popular line dance taught at the YMCAs across the country. Well, we've got a recording here from Lou Reed, and it's just a great recording. So let's remember the great Jerry Reed back in 1970, and here is Lou Reed with Amos Moses.

Maggie O'Connor, and that's from their latest album and the song One Sunray at a Time here on the Big Al and Sandy Radio Show. My friend Edgar Loudermilk, the band, he has got a brand new single out. It is called When I Drive Through Cincinnati. So let's take a listen to the Edgar Loudermilk Band.

Banjo Company and the song My Last Broken Heart. And then we also heard from the legend Tony Rice a song that the Delamore Brothers wrote many years ago called Blue Railroad Train. We've got more coming up here on the Big Al and Sandy Radio Show. We got some more new releases and some history as well, so don't go away.

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3: 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Going to get into the music today with a song from Donovan. It's called Barbara Jagon, Love Is Hot.

feathers after the struggle. The hopes burst and shot joy all through the mind. Sorrow more distant than a star. Multicolor run down over your body. Then the liquid passing all in

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5: Inflation explodes to 3.8%. Trump subpoenas reporters. Louisiana junks 45,000 ballots. Black families left in sewage. Oligarchs swarm Beijing. And Epstein survivors finally speak today. Good morning. This is the Commonwealth Report, news for the public, not the powerful. You can sign up and receive it in your inbox at commonwealthreport.news. Is Trump's Iran war eating your paycheck? The numbers are in, and they're brutal. Inflation jumped to 3.8% in April, the highest rate since May of 2023. The Bureau of Labor Statistics reported this morning that prices rose 0.6% in just 1 month. Energy costs shot up another 3.8%, with gas now averaging $4.50 a gallon. And for the first time in 3 years, workers' wages aren't keeping up with prices. Real hourly wages actually fell. Heather Long at Navy Federal Credit Union said it plainly. Inflation is the key drag on the U.S. economy now. Beef alone jumped 2.7% in a single month. Apparel and airline fares surged on top of Trump's tariffs. Trump's war with Iran is hammering every working family at the pump and the grocery store, while Wall Street keeps hitting record highs and the billionaire class cashes in. Will Trump jail journalists for telling the truth? Donald Trump personally pushed his Justice Department to subpoena reporters covering his Iran war. He handed Acting Attorney General Todd Blanche a stack of news articles with a sticky note on top. Written in Sharpie was a single word, treason. Within weeks, the Wall Street Journal received grand jury subpoenas demanding reporters' records tied to a February article

about Pentagon warnings to Trump before he launched the war. And the Journal isn't the only outlet hit. Multiple newsrooms are being targeted. A spokesman for Dow Jones called it, quote, an attack on constitutionally protected news gathering. This is a president using federal prosecutors to hunt down journalists who told Americans the truth about how he dragged us into an unnecessary war. The First Amendment doesn't have a Trump exception. And the free press is the last firewall between democracy and dictatorship. Louisiana's governor just tossed 45,000 votes in the trash. Republican Governor Jeff Landry sat down with 60 Minutes and casually announced he's throwing out 45,000 ballots already cast in Louisiana's congressional primary. Reporter Cecilia Vega pressed him. Landry shrugged. Well, it's not a big deal. It's not my fault. Not a big deal? After the Supreme Court tossed Louisiana's majority black district as a racial gerrymander, Landry suspended the primary entirely. 45,000 voters who already mailed in ballots, gone. Black voters in Shreveport packed Galilee Baptist Church begging someone to stop this. Democratic Congressman Cleo Fields, who first won election in 1992, will likely lose his seat when the new map is drawn. No black candidate has won statewide office in Louisiana since Reconstruction. This is voter suppression delivered with a shrug, and the only majority black congressional district in the state is about to vanish. Did Trump kill sewage help for black families? In Lowndes County, Alabama, raw human sewage backs up into people's toilets and pools in their backyard. A 2017 study found one in three adults there carry hookworm. The Biden administration negotiated a $26 million settlement to fix it. Trump killed the deal, calling it illegal DEI. Assistant Attorney General Harmeet Dhillon said the DOJ won't push environmental justice anymore. Translation? Black families can keep stepping in their own sewage. Activist Catherine Coleman Flowers has fought for 23 years to get clean water for her neighbors. She said she wasn't surprised. The federal government promised these citizens basic sanitation, then snatched it back because the people benefiting happen to be black. That's not policy. That's cruelty as governance. Trump drags American oligarchs to Beijing. President Trump is heading to meet Xi Jinping this week with a delegation that looks more like a billionaire's boys club than a diplomatic mission. Elon Musk, Tim Cook, Larry Fink, Stephen Schwartzman, Jane Fraser, David Solomon, and a dozen more CEO oligarchs are tagging along. Since Trump's last visit 8 years ago, U.S. merchandise traded with China has fallen by more than a third. The Strait of Hormuz has stayed closed for 2 months because of his Iran war. Trump used to demand America lead the world. Now he's flying our richest men to Beijing to beg for crumbs. Right-wing billionaires bought our government, gutted our industry, shipped our jobs overseas, and now they're bowing to Beijing for permission to keep getting richer. China is watching, and China is laughing. Will Epstein's survivors finally be heard today? This morning in Palm Beach County, Florida, survivors of Jeffrey Epstein and Ghislaine Maxwell will testify publicly under oath for the first time ever. It's a shadow hearing organized by House Oversight Democrats led by Congressman Robert Garcia because Republicans refuse to hold a real one. Survivor Marina Lacerda told Scripps News, quote, it's time to drop the rest of the files. She's right. The Justice Department is still sitting on documents. Trump's name is all over Epstein's flight logs and address books. Today's hearing should be the first of many, and Democrats need to keep this fire burning until every survivor speaks, every file is released, and every powerful name comes to light. And that's the way it is today, Tuesday, May 12th, 2026. I'm Tom Hartman. Change starts with you. You can be calling your Democratic or Republican representatives to let them know what you think by calling 202-224-3121. It's the Capitol Switchboard. It'll get you right through to them.

0: This is the Tom Hartman Program.
1: Hey, top of the, what is it, Tuesday? Holy cow, the week is sliding by already. To you, I hope you're having a fine day today. Is Donald Trump's gilded ballroom a middle finger to working Americans? More and more people think so. Although apparently Bill Maher and John Fetterman don't. We'll talk about that in a moment. Also, is Trump's Iran war eating your paycheck? Turns out, yeah. We'll get into that. And will Trump jail journalists for telling the truth? Well, he certainly says he wants to. In the second hour of our program, our one guest today, Dr. Eric Feigelding, the epidemiologist and physician, is going to drop by. The World Health Organization tells countries to prepare for more hantavirus cases. What the hell is going on here? Also, what's the current state of bird flu and COVID? And also in the second hour, Louisiana's governor just threw 45,000 votes in the trash. Yeah, that's what Republicans do, you know. And why did Trump kill sewage help for black families? Oh, because they're black. Yeah, we'll talk about that in the second hour. In the third hour of our program, Donald Trump drags American oligarchs with him to Beijing. Question, are Tim Cook and all and Elon Musk and all these other guys who are going with him to Beijing, are they going with him because he's giving them opportunities, or are they going with him because somebody needs to babysit baby Donald? And we'll talk about that in the third hour. And also, will Epstein's survivors finally be heard today? They're certainly speaking this morning down in Palm Beach. So we'll see how all that plays out. But to start the day, my op-ed today is Trump's gilded ballroom, a middle finger to working Americans. I call it the Epstein Memorial Ballroom or the Epstein Dance Hall or, you know, but whatever. But Bill Maher had John Fetterman on his program the other day and, you know, this last weekend. And they sat around joking about the ballroom, you know, like a couple of wealthy guys at a country club laughing over cocktails while outside the window, the Republic is on fire. Maher said that complaining about the $300 million cost or whatever is couch money. And Fetterman rolls his eyes and said, oh, yeah, these people have Trump derangement syndrome. Essentially what they were saying was, calm down, peasants. It's only a $330 million gilded palace add-on for a man who already treats the presidency like it's his private casino. I mean, he's selling pardons. The grift. His kids are grifting. He's grifting. Their family's made billions. This is what detachment, elite detachment in America looks like, this Bill Maher, John Fetterman thing. Smug, self-satisfied, historically illiterate. No build. People are not angry because Trump likes chandeliers. They're angry because symbols matter in politics. They always have. And Americans are watching a president who's already wrapped himself in gold-plated excess. He's turned the Oval Office into what Jeff Teeter calls the Oval Bordello. Build a massive gilded ballroom, which is going to dwarf the rest of the White House. A monument to himself. While working people can't afford rent, health care, child care, and groceries. And, you know, and we just saw, you know, inflation come in at 3.6%, 3.8%, over 3% now. This is not Trump's derangement syndrome. This is called civic awareness, noticing that that this is going on. You know, the founders of our republic fought a revolution against this kind of aristocracy, against kings, against inherited power. Thomas Jefferson constantly warned in his many private letters to friends about the rise of what he called an artificial aristocracy. This would be an aristocracy not based on lineage, although that's happening. We've got Nepo babies, you know, like the son of the billionaire who just bought CBS and now wants to buy CNN. You know, Elon Musk coming to this country with money from his father's emerald mines in South Africa, stuff like that. But so, but you know, in Jefferson's mind, the aristocracy in America should be based on intellect and hard work, not on who you were born to, or you know, what kind of wealth your family had, or whether you were in the lineage of some kingdom or something. And you know, Teddy Roosevelt spent years warning us about the same thing. The trust buster, right? The guy who brought us the estate tax, which today's Republicans have now crippled. I realize it was Taft who put it into place. But and now we've got political celebrities, you know, John Fetterman, and media entertainers, Bill Maher, sneering at ordinary Americans for recognizing the obvious, that a golden ballroom attached to the White House isn't just a ballroom. It's a statement about power. Authoritarians throughout history have done this kind of thing. Palaces. It's all about spectacle, right? Palaces, towers, gold, giant halls, arches, statues of themselves. Have you seen this 20-foot statue Trump's got of himself at one of his golf motels? Grand architecture, not to serve a democracy, but to glorify the guy who built it. And the point is all psychological, to elevate the leader above ordinary citizens, to make power feel untouchable, royal, permanent. Trump has spent his entire lifetime, public life, trying to achieve that aesthetic. So when critics recoil at the idea of a gilded Epstein ballroom attached to the People's House, this humble White House that we've always had, they're not reacting to drapes and drywall. They're reacting to what it represents, the transformation of democratic government into personal branding for a strongman billionaire. I mean, Mar dismissing this $330 million as couch money, I mean, that's easy to say when you can spend more on wine with dinner than most people spend on groceries in a month. But America has veterans sleeping under bridges. We have public schools begging parents to provide them with school supplies. You got seniors who are rationing their insulin and their blood pressure meds. You got young people being crushed by student debt. You got entire towns being poisoned by corporate greed, while on the take and in the pocket, politicians like Fetterman just shrug, call it Trump derangement syndrome. In the middle of this, the political and media elite want us to admire this gold-plated ballroom because apparently excess itself has become some new indicator of patriotism. I mean, this is what the post-Reagan revolution neoliberal rot has done to our culture, to our society. Morbidly rich people and their lick spittles like Fetterman now tell us that opulence is wisdom, that billionaire aesthetics are inherently admirable. Oh, yes, you know, Mark Zuckerberg should get another 700-foot yacht. Build another giant bunker in Hawaii. And the criticism of these grotesque displays of wealth is envy by the peasants. Instead of a really genuine concern about the survival of our democracy in the face of this inequality. You know, Marr and Fetterman are essentially suggesting that the progressive critique is about, hating success. No. It's always been about opposing concentrated power that masquerades itself as virtue. A teacher contributes more to civilization than a real estate grifter hustling his name like a luxury perfume brand. A nurse contributes more than a billionaire tax cheat hiding profits offshore. A union worker building roads contributes more than another hedge fund parasite gaming the system from his Wall Street, penthouse. And tragically, America's media increasingly treats wealth as proof of greatness. Oh, Trump is a billionaire. He must be, remember, it was one of his campaign things. I'm really rich. No one can buy me. Well, now everyone's buying him. What an insult to history. I mean, was George III derangement syndrome the reason we fought the Revolutionary War? Excuse me. Was it irrational to notice that extreme concentrations of wealth led to the Republican Great Depression? Trump's Epstein Golden Ballroom is a symptom of a much deeper crisis in America. Politics has become theater. Governing has become branding. And citizens are being trained by billionaires to think of leaders not as public servants, but as celebrity rulers whose success we should celebrate. That's poison to a republic. Pardon me. I'll be right back.
0: This is the Tom Hartman Program.
1: We'll be right back with more of the news of the day and your comments. Stick around.

0: And welcome back. Ruben in Sherman Oaks, California. Hey, Ruben, what's on your mind as I snarf a vitamin C here?
1: Hi, Tom. Thank you for taking my call. I'd like to discuss the invasion of Lebanon by Israel, and there's been the last three invasions. The first one was in 2006 when Hezbollah went into Israel, killed three soldiers, and kidnapped two, which resulted in the first invasion. Before that, I'd like to say that what Netanyahu is doing in Gaza is criminal, and I hope that him and his administration will get convicted for their crimes.
0: Well, he's doing the same thing in South Lebanon now. It's collective punishment. He's flattening entire cities.
1: Collective punishment, by definition, is a war crime. I don't want to defend him. What he's doing, I'm just conflicted in what we would have done if another country, let's say Mexico, would send rockets into our country, and we saw what we did after 9/11.
0: Right.
1: In Iraq.
0: That's the problem, Ruben. What we did after 9/11 was just as stupid as what Netanyahu, and criminal as what Netanyahu is doing in Gaza and Lebanon right now. If you think back to when the Israeli athletes were murdered in, I think it was, 78, 79, the Olympics?
1: 72. I think it was 72 when it was in Munich.
0: Yeah, exactly. And how did the Israelis respond to that? It took them a couple of years, but they tracked down every single person behind that and either assassinated them or brought them to justice. That's how you deal with these kinds of things. That's how you deal with terrorists. You don't bomb a bunch of civilians and destroy entire cities.
1: But let's not forget that they've been sending rockets into Israel proper.
0: Right.
1: How would you know who sent those rockets?
0: Well, you use satellite imagery, and you can see where the rockets are coming from. And you track down the people who are sending them. And you work with the government of Lebanon. I'm not trying to, tell Israel how to run their business other than don't commit war crimes. But Bibi Netanyahu doesn't give a damn about that. He doesn't think of Palestinians or Lebanese people or anybody other than, well, frankly, his own family, as a real human being. The guy's a sociopath.
1: I agree with you. But we can separate what he's doing in Gaza from what's going on in Lebanon.
0: You said what would happen if Mexico was sending missiles into the United States. There are some estimates that suggest that at least 100,000 Americans a year die because of fentanyl coming into the United States from Mexico. What are we doing? We're collaborating. Our DEA is collaborating with their police to find the people who are sending it. We're not bombing cities in Mexico where they're making the fentanyl.
1: Yeah, but it's not the same sending rockets into another country over the civilians.
0: How is it different?
1: It's two different things. Pardon me?
0: How is it different?
1: Well,
0: you've got a criminal element in Mexico that has killed 100,000 Americans. You've got a criminal element in Lebanon that's killed a few dozen Israelis. You take out the criminals. You don't punish the country that they're in.
1: But the drug users are also responsible for their actions.
0: That has nothing to do with it. Ruben, I got to run. I'm sorry, I'm out of time. It's 19 minutes past the hour. We'll be right back.

Tired of news that protects the powerful? Get reporting with a backbone at the Commonwealth Report. News for the public, not the powerful. Twice daily, visit commonwealthreport.news and subscribe today, because democracy belongs to all of us. So a lot of people are wondering, why is it in America that we can't have nice things? Why don't we have, you know, the same things every other democracy has? Every other democracy in the world has a national healthcare system of some form, and everybody is covered. We don't. We've got 27 million uninsured people and over 100 million underinsured people. Why is that? Why is it that every other country in the world offers college education very inexpensively, if not for free, and for here you go to debt? Why is it that we've got our public schools crumbling and other countries are doing well? Why is it that we've got Medicare being taken apart by this Medicare Advantage scam and nobody will do anything about it? Well, it turns out the reason why boils down to one thing, one Supreme Court decision, Citizens United, legalizing the bribery of our politicians. There's a whole rant about this over at HartmanReport.com. I think you're going to find it very, very useful. Check it out.

0: We're back 22 minutes past the hour. So is Donald Trump's Iran war eating your paycheck? I mean, the numbers are in and they're brutal. Inflation jumped to 3.8% in April, the highest rate since way back in 2023. The Bureau of Labor Statistics reported this morning that prices rose 0.6% in just 1 month. Energy costs shot up another 3.8%, with gas now averaging $4.50 a gallon. And for the first time in 3 years, workers' wages weren't keeping up with prices. Real hourly wages actually fell. Heather Long at Navy Federal Credit Union said it plainly, quote, inflation is the key drag on the U.S. economy now, end of quote. I mean, beef alone jumped 2.7% in a single month. Apparel, airline fares surging on top of Trump's tariffs and his war in Iran. Trump's war with Iran is hammering every working family at the pump and the grocery store, while Wall Street keeps hitting record highs and the billionaire class keeps cashing in. I mean, this is, we are seeing it writ large. This is what oligarchy looks like when the oligarchs take over the country, excuse me, and say, no, you know, we don't want to pay any more taxes. I mean, I probably pay more taxes in a week than Jeff Bezos does in a year, at least income taxes. Well, who knows? But in any case, this is what it looks like. We are watching oligarchy in real time dominate America. We've got a billionaire in the White House, 13 billionaires in his cabinet, billionaires traveling with him to China to negotiate things that will, what, work best for billionaires. Do they give a damn about democracy? I don't think so. Meanwhile, is Donald Trump going to jail journalists for telling the truth? Donald Trump personally pushed his Justice Department to subpoena reporters covering the Iran war. He handed Acting Attorney General Todd Blanche a stack of news articles with a sticky note on top. Written in a Sharpie was a single word, treason. Donald Trump was claiming that a reporter writing about his war in Iran was treason. Within weeks, the Wall Street Journal received a grand jury subpoena demanding reporters' records tied to a February article about Pentagon warnings to Trump before he launched the war. And the Journal isn't the only outlet hit. Multiple newsrooms are being targeted. A spokesman for Dow Jones called it an attack on constitutionally protected news gathering, which is exactly what it is. We now have a president using federal prosecutors paid with our tax dollars to hunt down journalists in defiance of the First Amendment, to hunt down journalists who told us, Americans, the truth about how Trump dragged us into this war and was warned by the Pentagon that if he did this, they would shut down the Strait of Hormuz. The First Amendment doesn't have a Trump exception. And a free press is the last firewall between democracy and dictatorship. And, you know, the billionaires are coming for it. Look at, you know, what just happened. This Nepo baby, David Ellison, the son of Larry Ellison, one of the richest guys in the world, buys CBS, installs right-wing hack Barry Weiss. And, you know, she's acting on behalf of the billionaire class. It's just pure and simple. And now they're cheerleading for the war and interviewing Netanyahu and having, you know, this whole interview with Netanyahu and everything else. It's like, the billionaire class in America does not want us to have a free press, or at least many in the billionaire class. I realize I shouldn't generalize. Tom Steyer's out there trying to prove that there are some good billionaires, and maybe he will. J.B. Pritzker, a good billionaire, although he, you know, inherited his money, but, you know, that's cool. This oligarchy that has developed in this country is so dangerous, because oligarchy is almost always a temporary system of government. Oligarchy produces outrage, and then the government responds to that outrage typically in one of two ways. Either it crushes dissent, which is what happened in Russia, or it reforms and goes back to being a democracy, which I hope, is what's happening in Hungary right now. So what's going to happen here in America? Stay tuned.
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0: 27 minutes past the hour. 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

Inflation explodes to 3.8%. Trump subpoenas reporters. Louisiana junks 45,000 ballots. Black families left in sewage. Oligarchs swarm Beijing. And Epstein survivors finally speak today. Good morning. This is the Commonwealth Report, news for the public, not the powerful. You can sign up and receive it in your inbox at commonwealthreport.news. Is Trump's Iran war eating your paycheck? The numbers are in, and they're brutal. Inflation jumped to 3.8% in April, the highest rate since May of 2023. The Bureau of Labor Statistics reported this morning that prices rose 0.6% in just 1 month. Energy costs shot up another 3.8%, with gas now averaging $4.50 a gallon. And for the first time in 3 years, workers' wages aren't keeping up with prices. Real hourly wages actually fell. Heather Long at Navy Federal Credit Union said it plainly, inflation is the key drag on the U.S. economy now. Beef alone jumped 2.7% in a single month. Apparel and airline fares surged on top of Trump's tariffs. Trump's war with Iran is hammering every working family at the pump and the grocery store, while Wall Street keeps hitting record highs and the billionaire class cashes in. Will Trump jail journalists for telling the truth? Donald Trump personally pushed his Justice Department to subpoena reporters covering his Iran war. He handed Acting Attorney General Todd Blanche a stack of news articles with a sticky note on top. Written in Sharpie was a single word, treason. Within weeks, the Wall Street Journal received grand jury subpoenas demanding reporters' records tied to a February article about Pentagon warnings to Trump before he launched the war. And the Journal isn't the only outlet hit. Multiple newsrooms are being targeted. A spokesman for Dow Jones called it, quote, an attack on constitutionally protected news gathering. This is a president using federal prosecutors to hunt down journalists who told Americans the truth about how he dragged us into an unnecessary war. The First Amendment doesn't have a Trump exception. And the free press is the last firewall between democracy and dictatorship. Louisiana's governor just tossed 45,000 votes in the trash. Republican Governor Jeff Landry sat down with 60 Minutes and casually announced he's throwing out 45,000 ballots already cast in Louisiana's congressional primary. Reporter Cecilia Vega pressed him. Landry shrugged. Well, it's not a big deal. It's not my fault. Not a big deal? After the Supreme Court tossed Louisiana's majority black district as a racial gerrymander, Landry suspended the primary entirely. 45,000 voters who already mailed in ballots, gone. Black voters in Shreveport packed Galilee Baptist Church begging someone to stop this. Democratic Congressman Cleo Fields, who first won election in 1992, will likely lose his seat when the new map is drawn. No black candidate has won statewide office in Louisiana since Reconstruction. This is voter suppression delivered with a shrug, and the only majority black congressional district in the state is about to vanish. Did Trump kill sewage help for black families? In Lowndes County, Alabama, raw human sewage backs up into people's toilets and pools in their backyard. A 2017 study found 1 in 3 adults there carry hookworm. The Biden administration negotiated a $26 million settlement to fix it. Trump killed the deal, calling it illegal DEI. Assistant Attorney General Harmeet Dhillon said the DOJ won't push environmental justice anymore. Translation? Black families can keep stepping in their own sewage. Activist Catherine Coleman Flowers has fought for 23 years to get clean water for her neighbors. She said she wasn't surprised. The federal government promised these citizens basic sanitation, then snatched it back because the people benefiting happen to be black. That's not policy. That's cruelty as governance. Trump drags American oligarchs to Beijing. President Trump is heading to meet Xi Jinping this week with a delegation that looks more like a billionaire's boys club than a diplomatic mission. Elon Musk, Tim Cook, Larry Fink, Stephen Schwartzman, Jane Fraser, David Solomon, and a dozen more CEO oligarchs are tagging along. Since Trump's last visit 8 years ago, U.S. merchandise traded with China has fallen by more than a third. The Strait of Hormuz has stayed closed for 2 months because of his Iran war. Trump used to demand America lead the world. Now he's flying our richest men to Beijing to beg for crumbs. Right-wing billionaires bought our government, gutted our industry, shipped our jobs overseas, and now they're bowing to Beijing for permission to keep getting richer. China is watching, and China is laughing.
Will Epstein's survivors finally be heard today? This morning in Palm Beach County, Florida, survivors of Jeffrey Epstein and Ghislaine Maxwell will testify publicly under oath for the first time ever. It's a shadow hearing organized by House Oversight Democrats led by Congressman Robert Garcia, because Republicans refuse to hold a real one. Survivor Marina Licurda told Scripps News, quote, "It's time to drop the rest of the files." She's right. The Justice Department is still sitting on documents. Trump's name is all over Epstein's flight logs and address books. Today's hearing should be the first of many, and Democrats need to keep this fire burning until every survivor speaks, every file is released, and every powerful name comes to light. And that's the way it is today, Tuesday, May 12th, 2026. I'm Tom Hartman. Change starts with you. You can be calling your Democratic or Republican representatives to let them know what you think by calling 202-224-3121. It's the Capitol switchboard. It'll get you right through to them.

0: 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Or that after the show we send out Sue's Stack, a list of every topic I've discussed along with clickable hot links to every source of information I've shared with you on the air? 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Check it out. Welcome back. 34 minutes past the hour. So what's on your mind today? Mike in Fairfax, Virginia. Hey, Mike, what's up?
1: Yeah, Tom. I'm a retired analyst, Mike, on Substack. Retired Pentagon Iranian analyst. And basically, yeah, Trump has turned down the offer made by Iran because it was totally unacceptable. But I would give him the advice, do what JFK did during the Cuban Missile Crisis. Ignore their offer. Send them a different offer. We have now leverage to keep the rich uranium buried. We have to reopen the straits for the 30 days. We can pull back the naval blockade, and we can begin real negotiations. And the main objective has got to be either we get access to the enriched uranium or we keep it buried. It's up to them.
0: Did you see the piece in The Atlantic suggesting that this is checkmate, that the Iranians have Trump exactly where they want him, and there's really nothing he can do other than declare victory and go home? And apparently that's what he's trying to do. He reached out to the Pentagon apparently a week or so ago and said, if I declare victory and go home, what will be the consequence? And the Pentagon apparently replied to him saying they'll challenge your victory claim, but quack.
1: Absolutely, yeah, absolutely. They will, because they fought Iraq for 8 years. They never gave up.
0: Oh, they lost a million people.
1: They did. They lost a million people. So to think that the decapitation strike was at least going to work, that's the same strategy that Putin tried with Ukraine. Of course, all they had to do is basically delay. Now, one of your callers earlier talked about Mexico. Well, in U.S. history, in World War I, Pancho Villa attacked U.S. towns across the border. U.S. sent Blackjack Pershing to Mexico. The U.S. got into World War I for one, not just unrestricted submarine warfare, but because Germany was trying to get Mexico to join them in the war against the United States so they could recover their territories that we stole from them during the Mexican War. Mm-hmm. So we've had this precedent before.
0: And
1: on my Substack, I do all this analysis. You know, I basically analyze Netanyahu's response to October 7th.
0: Yeah, no, I'm familiar with it. I subscribe to your Substack, Mike. No need to plug it, but yeah, I got it. Mike, thanks. Thanks for the perspective. David in Seattle. Hey, David, what's on your mind today?
2: Yeah, what's on my mind is ranked choice voting, mm-hmm. and the education, and it would discount the redistricting and purging of votes if you had ranked choice voting. Now, we only have 6 months to educate people about this, and that's a civic matter. Civics class is what I want to talk about. I wanted to ask you and all of the people that have talk shows across the country and the audience to have a class of civic class, like you talk about all the time, because there's a big chunk of people that don't know the basic things about civics.
0: Yeah, about half of Americans can't name the three branches of government. I agree with you, David.
2: Right.
0: I in many ways think of this program as a civics class.
2: I mean, you know, I'm talking about specific things like in the preamble of the Constitution, life, liberty, and pursuit of happiness. A lot of people don't know what the Founding Fathers meant by that, mm-hmm. or what they mean, what we want to have. Yeah. And so ranked choice voting and those three things are the things that I want to really concentrate on. And we only have 6 months to do this.
0: It's going to take more than 6 months to accomplish any of that. Ranked choice voting, the Green Party started promoting this effectively back 20 or more years ago. I mean, you've got more than 300 cities, towns, and counties now, one state, that use ranked choice voting in the United States. We just, Portland just started it with our last election cycle. And
2: I think
0: it's spreading. Go ahead.
2: Do you realize that ranked choice voting would counteract this redistricting and purging of votes?
0: It would have an impact, certainly.
2: Yeah.
0: Yeah. It's not going to change the demographics of individual communities. I think that what the main thing that ranked choice voting does is it breaks the duopoly, it breaks the stranglehold that two parties have over the political system, which is the result of first past the post, winner take all elections. We're one of only seven countries, democracies in the world, that still have these. All of them democracies that started before the American Civil War, because I think it was 1861 that John Stuart Mill published. Wasn't On Liberty. That was his most famous book. He published another book in which he laid out how ranked choice voting, how a parliamentary system would work. And pretty much every other democracy since then has adopted a parliamentary democracy rather than a first-past-the-post, winner-take-all kind of democracy. And thus, they have multiple political parties, and you form coalitions. I would love to see that in America, but it would require a constitutional amendment. But ranked choice voting gets us halfway there. You're absolutely right. David, thank you for the call, and thanks for pointing it all out. Bob in Raisin, Texas. Hey, Bob, what's on your mind today?
3: Howdy, Tom and smart listeners. Hope everybody's doing good out there today.
0: So far,
3: better
0: so
3: on
0: good.
3: Your cold, hopefully.
0: Yeah, my cold is getting better.
3: All right. Yeah, vitamin C always helps me, too.
0: Yep.
3: But get some good sunshine and keep the breathing going good. My topic today, Tom, is sort of like what I'm finding in this discussion of the violent rhetoric and stuff being used by right wing versus left wing, essentially to foment the violence and actions and such from social media. It's amazing to me that actually it looks like they're actually trying to rewrite history and take away the facts that were found in certain cases where hate crimes were found. In this particular case I'm talking about here, we had a mosque burning in Victoria, Texas, which is nearby, back in 2017, and Mark Vincent Perez, Mark with a Q, Perez with a Z, was convicted of a hate crime for burning down the Victoria Islamic Center in Texas, January 28, 2017. And he was sentenced to nearly 25 years in prison. His actions were motivated by hatred toward Muslims, and he was found guilty of multiple charges, including use of a fire to commit a federal felony. That's sort of the overview, and the AI findings on it definitely shows that he was involved in Facebook.
0: I get all that, but what's your point, Bob?
3: The point is that what I remember seeing in the local paper is a little bit different, though. I remember him actually saying by a friend of his in the social media post they found when they were prosecuting him that he finally started the fire at the mosque to send the Muslims packing as ordered by Trump. And the part that said in the paper were ordered by Trump. He says he said to send them packing. That has been removed and is no longer in any search engines or articles that I can find. I can go back maybe to Victoria Advocate paper.
0: Yeah, nobody wants to piss off Trump, I guess, in the media, right?
3: Yeah, no, we've had worse since then. We've had January 6th, right?
0: Mm-hmm.
3: And denying that, it's just a peaceful excursion through the Capitol there, right?
0: Well, they're trying to rewrite that history.
3: This is the case where here I was specifically finding, motivations and evidence. Perez's actions were fueled by anti-Muslim sentiments. He had a team called 16-6 or something.
0: Yeah.
3: He commonly used anti-Muslim slurs at work, such as stand-ins.
0: No, I got it. Bob, your phone is starting to break up now, but your point was made and well made. I don't know how it got there or why that's happening, but you know, this is the kind of crap that that happens in an oligarchy, when particularly when your media gets taken over by right-wing billionaires, or you've got a government that threatens and intimidates reporters and news outlets, which is what's, I mean, this is literally what's happening right now in the United States. This happened in Russia in the early 2000s, and it led them to where they are right now, and it's happening here. It's a worldwide problem, but it's particularly ours. We'll be right back, 24 minutes past the hour.
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0: Defending America from the weapons of mass deception. I'll be right back with your calls.

0: And welcome back. TJ in Grand Forks, North Dakota. Hey, TJ, what's on your mind today? Thanks for watching us on YouTube.
1: Hey, John. Happy terrific Tuesday.
0: There you go. What's up?
1: Well, oligarchy, we're in one. Have been for some time, and I guess I'm just disgusted with money, money, money, money.
0: Yeah. This was the major transformation of the Reagan Revolution. That was the beginning of converting America into an oligarchy, and this is the corrupt, disgusting, putrid end of it.
1: Yeah, it's terrible. I mean, I'm just appalled that one guy in the election was able to spend $250 million to get somebody elected.
0: Yeah, yeah, Elon
1: That's
0: Musk.
1: Outrageous.
0: Yeah.
1: Elon Musk, $250 million, and supposedly he gave some people $1 million in the voting polls.
0: Yeah, he was giving out $1 million prizes to people who voted for Trump, you know, or who voted, you know, the for Trump was implicit. And he, according to Christopher Armitage, Musk broke several federal laws when he did that and was simply never held to account for any of them.
1: Yeah, it's terrible. And, you know, our national debt is now like $39 trillion. Mm-hmm. And we're paying interest of $1 trillion a year.
0: Yep.
1: You know, most of that interest is going to the wealthy.
0: Yeah. Yeah. They're the ones who are holders of American sovereign debt. Yeah.
1: What is the solution, Tom? What can we do?
0: We need essentially a revolt against oligarchy, which is what we had in the early 1930s under President Franklin D. Roosevelt. It's not going to happen with Republicans because Republicans have always, at least since the late 19th century, Republicans have always embraced oligarchy rather than, you know, tried to prevent it. But if we can get a good Democrat in the White House, I realize that's 2.5 years from now. And if we can get, you know, a Democratic House and Senate, then we go back to taxing the morbidly rich and, rebuilding the social safety net and platforms that support the middle class, reestablish union rights across the United States, raise the minimum wage, increase the corporate income tax so that corporations have an incentive to build their companies and innovate and develop new products rather than simply buy their stock back, outlaw stock buybacks. I mean, there's just a whole bunch of, quote, innovations that Reagan and some of them happened during Clinton as well, that have basically handed America over to these morbidly rich oligarchs. And we need to take our country back. I think this is what a lot of Trump voters thought they were getting, by the way, because Trump campaigned as a populist. When I lived in D.C., we lived in a boat in a marina, and there were a bunch of guys who were military guys down there, mostly Navy. And without exception, in the primary back in 2015, which is when I was living in D.C., all of them were going to vote for either Bernie or Trump because they wanted change. Nobody wanted to vote for the institutional candidate. And that's why Hillary Clinton, you know, the Democratic Party putting their thumb on the scale for Hillary was a disaster for America that is still echoing through our history. TJ, I got to run, but thank you for the call. That's the solution, is we need honest, progressive, populist politicians in power. People like AOC. People like Graham Platten, people like Bernie Sanders. We'll be right back.

0: 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It really means a lot to us. You know, we've all gotten so used to living in a country where people are trying to crowdfund, like, cancer research for children. St. Jude's is a wonderful charity, but we're the only developed country in the world that needs, you know, where you have to go to people and beg for money in order to treat children with cancer. Or Shriners, I mean, another great charity, but shouldn't we all be funding children who are born with birth defects and problems like that? We're probably the only country in the world where you can sell your life insurance policy because Social Security doesn't cover your retirement. I mean, it's probably not happening anywhere else in the world. Or reverse mortgage your home because you can't afford it. I mean, this is crazy that we are living in a country where no kid hungry, a charity. You can read all about it. There's a whole op-ed I wrote about this over at HartmanReport.com. It's titled America's Sickest Reality Show, Crowdfunding Cancer Care While Billionaires Hoard Billions. Check it out. Welcome back. 10 minutes before the hour. Picking up your calls here, Paul in Woodinville, Washington. Hey, Paul, what's up?
1: Hey, Tom. You've said many times that Congress can regulate the jurisdiction of the Supreme Court, correct?
0: Yeah, I wouldn't say the jurisdiction, but they can regulate the court. And the way that they regulate the court might have some impact on their jurisdiction. Yeah.
1: It says right in the last sentence of first paragraph of Article 3, Section 2, that in all other cases, the court shall have appellate jurisdiction with such exceptions and under such regulations as the Congress shall.
0: Exactly.
1: So it is in the same sentence as jurisdiction. Essentially, it says that the Congress can tell the court there are some things that you can't rule on, right?
0: Yeah, and there have been well over 100 pieces of legislation that have actually passed. There were over 100 that were introduced just during Reagan's first 4 years that included court-stripping provisions where Congress said you may not rule on this.
1: That's that the Congress...
0: Paul, you just faded out on me.
1: Can you hear me?
0: Now I can, yeah.
1: Okay. Okay, so there are 7 amendments in the Constitution that their last section says Congress shall have the power to enforce this article with appropriate legislation.
0: Correct.
1: Those 7 amendments are 13, 14, 15, 19, 23, 24, and 26. All of those have to do essentially with voting. So to me, those words would be redundant, and indeed it would be obtuse to suggest that it does just mean that Congress can pass laws. We already know that. I say that those words mean that those articles are not subject to judicial review when Congress passes a law, because Congress has acted as a body, and in order to an executive has to sign it into law, which is what happened with the Voting Rights Act, to enforce the 15th Amendment.
0: Right.
1: So what has happened is we could say, well, Congress could write a new Voting Rights Act and just fix whatever is wrong, except that the Supreme Court has essentially said that racism is over. So the Supreme Court has ipso facto repealed the 15th Amendment.
0: All right. And they did it based on a lie, by the way, this idea that Alito included in his decision in Calais that black people are now voting in equal proportion to white people in the United States. He gave 5 examples, and 4 of those 5 examples were lies.
1: It's not their purview to make a subjective to say what racism is over. By the way, this is the same thing that happened in 1923 in Adkins v. Children's Hospital of D.C. when arch-conservative George Sutherland ruled that Congress had passed a minimum wage in D.C. for women and children.
0: Right.
1: And George Sutherland
0: ruled it out illegal, unconstitutional.
1: Yeah, women have the vote. They are on equal footing with men. This is in 1923. What a laugh. That is the most duplicitous laugh I think anybody's ever heard, that women were on equal footing with men, so therefore it was an unconstitutional. But this is the same thing.
0: It's the same
1: thing.
0: Logic. No, yeah, you're absolutely right.
2: It is.
1: That's not the purview of the court. So they've repealed the 15th Amendment, saying that racism doesn't exist. So really, Congress is being rights. But what protections now exist to uphold the 15th Amendment? None.
0: It's a good point. So what do we do with that, Paul?
1: First of all, it's impeachable. Every justice that voted for that is they're just taking way too much power. That's impeachable. Everyone. The other thing is, certainly John Roberts is a problem. And I would suggest, let me ask you this one more. This is something people don't like to think about, but I don't see a reason why a new president simply couldn't reappoint a new chief justice. And I'll tell you the reasoning here. If anybody thinks, and Ro Khanna, number one, thinks that federal legislation, statutory legislation, could put term limits on Supreme Court justices and just send them back down to the federal bench, I don't know, would suggest that Supreme Court justice, their office is federal judge. I was persuaded by a friend that no, their office is Supreme. But the Chief Justice's office is still Supreme Court justice. It could be renamed if the Senate were to agree and just say, I'm renaming, I want Ketanji Brown Jackson to be this Chief Justice. Mm-hmm. And yes, John Roberts can still stay on the court, but he can't still be. It'd be like chairing a department in a university. Right. You know, you take turns.
0: No, I get it. And when George Bush put Roberts on the court, he made him Chief Justice at the same moment, if my recollection is correct.
1: He did two things. Remember, Roberts was named to the court to replace Sandra Day O'Connor. But then William Rehnquist died, and he made him Chief Justice and then chose Alito to replace O'Connor.
0: Right.
1: Yeah. So, you know, what's kind of funny is that when

0: Dr. Eric Feigelding is going to drop by on the other side of the break. What's going on with this hantavirus thing? Is there a mutation? Is there a concern? Should we be worried? And why is Bob Kennedy destroying our medical infrastructure? Stick around.
1: You're listening to Tom Hartman.
2: Years ago, when I announced that I was leaving my job as editor of the Texas Observer to run for political office, I had to admit that going into politics is the only downward career move one can take from journalism. But being both a journalist and a politician does hone one's ability to detect the smell of BS. And we Americans are presently getting a noxious blast of that stench from our warmongering Department of Defense. The vast trillion-dollar Pentagon is the ultimate Big Brother bureaucracy, literally empowered to compel thousands of Americans to die in foolish military misadventures cooked up by political partisans and profiteering corporate contractors. That's why it's so alarming that Trump's Project 2025 autocrats are now rushing to slam an iron door of censorship on reporters trying to inform us commoners about the militaristic schemes and corporate fraud that comes from inside this government fortress. In the name of defending freedom, Trump's palace guards are banning media outlets that displease His Royal Highness. Also, Pretty Boy Pete, Trump's made-for-TV Pentagon honcho, has even decreed that reporters must be tightly monitored by military escorts while doing interviews, reviewing documents, and otherwise exercising the essential constitutional rights of our nation's free press. The good news is that rather than kowtowing to the autocrats, dozens of media organizations have told Pete to stuff it, choosing to do old-school outsider digging into this insider war machine. This is Jim Hightower saying, meanwhile, the Project 2025 authoritarians hail their clampdown on free press rights by touting their, quote, fresh relationship with what they call their new Pentagon press corps. Right, it's their partisan press corps, not ours.

0: WGOTLP Gainesville, the GOAT, would like to thank attorney Paul S. Rothstein for his support. Mr. Rothstein has over 40 years of experience serving clients in Gainesville in diverse areas of law, such as major injuries, civil litigation, child custody, and class action. His phone number, 376-7650. The website, rothsteinforjustice.com. Can I ask you a question?
1: Of course. Ask away.
0: Is it worth 5 cents a day to you to be able to listen to the GOAT, WGOT, LP Gainesville?
1: Well, of course. I get great music shows from Gainesville's best DJs, plus national shows from bluegrass to punk.
0: Plus, we've got talk shows every morning, 5 to 10, and noon to 3, including Tom Hartman and Amy Goodman back-to-back, 7 to 9 a.m., and noon to 2.
1: 5 cents a day. That's only $18.25 a year. Even I can afford that. How do I contribute?
0: You can do it through PayPal, Patreon, or Zelle. Cash App is the $ WGOTLP. Venmo is WGOT forever, and that's the number 4.
1: All right, I'll do it today.

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1: The all-out effort by this administration and its cohorts in some state governments to seize control of how elections are run is the latest chapter in a very long story of power being used to silence the black community.
0: As fallout grows from the Supreme Court's gutting of the Voting Rights Act, and Republican lawmakers race to redraw congressional maps to gain more seats in Congress, we'll speak to the new NAACP General Counsel, Kristen Clark. Under President Biden, she served as Assistant Attorney General for Civil Rights. We'll talk about the attacks on voting rights and the weaponization of the Department of Justice under President Trump. Then two Palestine solidarity activists,

0: violently detained and held by Israel for 10 days after Israeli forces raided the Gaza-bound Global Samud flotilla on the high seas, have been deported.
1: I left behind me thousands of Palestinian prisoners, children, women, and men. I'm sure that the treatment I face is not compared to the suffering they are going through. The testimonies we hear of their torture, of their violation on a daily basis. We have to continue mobilizing. We cannot forget the Palestinian prisoners.
0: We'll be joined by one of those activists, Seif Abukeche. He's in Turkey now. All that and more coming up. Welcome to Democracy Now!, democracynow.org, The War and Peace Report. I'm Amy Goodman. President Trump said Monday the U.S. ceasefire with Iran is on life support after he rejected Iran's proposal to end the war and reopen the Strait of Hormuz, calling it stupid.
2: After reading that piece of garbage they sent us, I didn't even finish reading it. They said, I'm not going to waste my time reading it. I would say it's one of the weakest right now. It's on life support.
0: Iranian officials said they're prepared to retaliate if attacked, warning the U.S. would be surprised by Iran's response. Meanwhile, the Wall Street Journal reports United Arab Emirates secretly carried out military strikes on Iran, including an April attack on a refinery on Lavan Island in the Persian Gulf. The journal reports the Trump administration quietly welcomed the participation of the UAE and any other Gulf states wanting to join in the fight. The head of the Saudi Aramco oil company warned Monday the global oil market will lose around 100 million barrels every week if disruptions to the Strait of Hormuz continue at the current rate. Amin Nasser also warned that global supplies of gasoline and jet fuel could reach critically low levels by summer unless Iran allows shipping lanes to reopen. Here in the United States, Missouri Republican Senator Josh Hawley said Monday he's introducing legislation that would suspend federal taxes on gasoline and diesel fuel. Gas is currently taxed at 18.4 cents per gallon, diesel at just over 24 cents. Hawley's bill would suspend them entirely for 90 days, depriving the Treasury of billions of dollars of tax revenue. This comes after the Trump administration released a record 8.6 million barrels of oil from the U.S. Strategic Petroleum Reserve last week in a bid to lower U.S. gas prices, which have soared to an average of more than $4.50 a gallon. The Israeli military has issued a new forced evacuation orders for residents of southern Lebanese towns and villages as it continues daily violations of the U.S.-brokered April ceasefire. On Monday, an Israeli airstrike killed six people in a house in southern Lebanon. Elsewhere, Israeli forces blew up a water pumping station on the Litani River. Meanwhile, the UN says Israeli forces are impeding peacekeepers with UNIFIL, blocking their movements with tanks and armored bulldozers. UN spokesperson Farhan Haq said violent incidents have surged since Friday.
3: During this period, peacekeepers observed more than 1,296 trajectories of projectiles attributed to the Israeli Defense Forces and 64 trajectories of projectiles attributed to Hezbollah. Incidents involving the denial of freedom of movement to UNIFIL peacekeepers continue to occur daily.
0: In Gaza, Israeli forces have once again violated the U.S.-brokered ceasefire with deadly violence. The Palestinian Health Ministry reports Israeli troops stationed in eastern Gaza shot and killed two civilians Monday. Elsewhere, medics retrieved the bodies of two Palestinians from central Gaza after they were hit by shrapnel from Israeli artillery fire. Meanwhile, a member of a Gaza-bound humanitarian aid flotilla has returned home after he was abducted by Israeli commandos in international waters and brought to Israel for interrogation. The Brazilian activist Tiago Avila said from Sao Paulo on Monday he and other prisoners suffered torture in Israeli custody. Avila blamed Prime Minister Benjamin Netanyahu for the abuses. Thanks.
4: Yes, he committed another war crime, but what he did against us is nothing compared to what they do to Palestinians every single day. Once again, we always need to

0: say this. It's not about us individually. It's about a people that has been suffering 8 decades of genocide and ethnic cleansing.
1: Tiago Avila's mother died in Brazil while he was in Israeli custody. After headlines, we'll speak with Saif Abukeshek. He was abducted from the global Samud flotilla by Israeli forces. He'll speak to us now after being held for 10 days by Israel. He'll speak to us from Turkey. In the occupied West Bank, Israeli forces fatally shot a 30-year-old Palestinian man Monday as they raided the Kalandia refugee camp north of Jerusalem. He was shot in the head, later pronounced dead after Israeli forces barred ambulance crews from reaching his body. The killing came as Israeli forces stormed a vocational school opposite the camp and fired a barrage of tear gas, stun grenades, and live ammunition. Separately, a Palestinian family in a village near Jenin says Israeli settlers forced them to exhume their 80-year-old relative and rebury his body in a different grave. 80-year-old Hussein Assasa died of natural causes last Friday. His son says he coordinated a burial with Israel's military, yet settlers threatened to bulldoze his gravesite unless he agreed to move the body, claiming the cemetery was part of an Israeli settlement. Such settlements are illegal under international law. The European Union has agreed to impose sanctions on Israeli settlers in the occupied West Bank after Hungary's new government lifted its long-standing veto of the measures. The move comes shortly after Péter Magyar was sworn in as Hungary's new prime minister, ending 16 years of Viktor Orban's authoritarian rule. Viktor Orban was a close ally of the United States, as President Trump. 10 Hamas leaders were also sanctioned. The EU and the United Kingdom also announced separate sanctions targeting Russian officials and institutions accused of systematically deporting and indoctrinating Ukrainian children during the war. The sanctions cover Russian individuals responsible for forcibly transferring children from occupied Ukrainian territories. Here in New York, protests erupted Monday outside a real estate expo that advertises properties for sale in the occupied Palestinian territories. The Intercept reports at least one table at the so-called Great Israeli Real Estate Event, unquote, advertised land sales in Kfar Eldad, Karni Shamran, and other Israeli settlements considered illegal under international law. This is Shraddha Joshi of the Palestinian Solidarity Group, Pal-Oda.
2: In the buildings near us, they are selling Palestinian land illegally in an event that is in direct violation of New York housing law, New York real estate law, and international law. This is Palestinian land that is being sold right here in our neighborhoods. The properties that are being advertised in this land sale event exist in the occupied West Bank. That is direct violation of the Fourth Geneva Convention, which is in violation of international law. And we're here to say that we have a stake in this as community members, and that New Yorkers will be out here and we will not be silenced.
1: The U.S. Supreme Court cleared the way Monday for Alabama to eliminate one of its two majority black congressional districts ahead of November's midterm elections. The move could hand Republicans an additional House seat. Alabama is one of several Republican-led states rushing to redraw maps and disenfranchise black voters after the Supreme Court gutted a key Voting Rights Act provision last month. Meanwhile, Virginia Democrats on Monday asked the U.S. Supreme Court to restore a voter-approved congressional map struck down by Virginia's high court last week. The new Virginia districts could help Democrats secure up to 4 seats in the House. President Trump set to arrive in China to meet with Chinese President Xi Jinping this week for his first visit to China since 2017. President Trump will be accompanied by corporate executives, including Apple CEO Tim Cook and Elon Musk of Tesla. Forbes reports the 5 billionaires in President Trump's entourage have a combined net worth of $870 billion. The summit is expected to focus on trade tariffs, the U.S.-Israeli war in Iran, artificial intelligence, and U.S. arms sales to Taiwan. Senate Democrats have condemned a Republican plan to spend $1 billion in taxpayer funds on Trump's ballroom in the East Wing of the White House. Senate Minority Leader Chuck Schumer accused Republicans of, quote, asking working families to pay the price while Trump pockets the perks.
3: At a time when Americans are struggling to put food on the table, Republicans say, let them eat cake, and demand American taxpayers build Trump a palace while they're at it.
1: This comes as soil excavated from the White House as part of the ballroom project and dumped at nearby East Potomac Park has tested positive for lead, chromium, and other toxic metals, according to National Park Service data reported by the New York Times. And a lawsuit filed by the Cultural Landscape Foundation seeks to halt Trump's makeover of the Lincoln Memorial Reflecting Pool, whose repairs have ballooned from a promise $1.8 million to $13.1 million after the Interior Department added $6.2 million to a no-bid contract last week. Meanwhile, in Miami, Florida, a 15-foot gold-leaf bronze statue of President Trump, dubbed Don Colossus, was installed at Trump's Doral, Miami golf course, commissioned by a cryptocurrency group and dedicated by Trump ally Pastor Mark Burns. On social media, Pastor Burns wrote, quote, "Let me say this plainly, this is not a golden calf," unquote. Haiti's prime minister said Monday, Haiti is too unstable to hold presidential elections as scheduled in August, which would be Haiti's first election in nearly a decade. Haiti has had no nationally elected officials since January 2023, and its parliament has been inactive since 2019. More than 1.4 million people have been displaced by gang violence, while key roads linking the capital, Port-au-Prince, to the provinces remain unsafe or blocked. Doctors Without Borders has suspended hospital operations due to gunfire safety concerns. And in the Philippines, a senator who once presided over former President Rodrigo Duterte's violent drug war fled federal agents Monday as they attempted to serve him an international arrest warrant outside the Philippine Senate. Surveillance cameras caught the dramatic scene as 64-year-old Senator Ronald De La Rosa dashed upstairs and raced along hallways before arriving at the Senate chamber where the officers have no power to arrest him. He slept at the Senate office overnight and has since refused to leave, vowing to fight extradition to The Hague to face charges at the International Criminal Court. De La Rosa served as police chief under Duterte between 2016 and 2018 when thousands of alleged drug dealers were shot and killed. A spokesperson for the ICC laid out the charges against him Monday.
4: The judges assessed the material submitted by the prosecution and found reasonable grounds to believe that Mr. De La Rosa is allegedly criminally responsible as an indirect co-perpetrator for the crime against humanity of murder.
1: Meanwhile, the Philippine House of Representatives voted Monday to impeach Vice President Sara Duterte over bribery and corruption charges. She's the daughter of the ex-president Rodrigo Duterte, who's jailed at The Hague awaiting trial at the ICC for alleged crimes against humanity. It's the second time Sara Duterte has been impeached, but she appears unlikely to be removed from office after her allies on Monday took control of the Senate. And those are some of the headlines. This is Democracy Now!, democracynow.org, The War and Peace Report. I'm Amy Goodman. Coming up, the NAACP's new general counsel, Kristen Clark, the former assistant attorney general for civil rights at the Justice Department. Stay with us.

0: Songbird by Henry Furland. This is Democracy Now!, democracynow.org. I'm Amy Goodman in New York, headed to Middleburg, Virginia tonight, and then to Atlanta on Friday and to Austin and Houston, Texas, over the weekend. Juan Gonzalez joins us from Chicago. Hi, Juan.
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0: We begin today's show looking at the growing attack on voting rights across the United States following the Supreme Court's recent gutting of a key provision of the Voting Rights Act of 1965. Republican lawmakers across the South are racing to redraw congressional maps in a move that's expected to lead to a historic drop in the number of black representatives in Congress. In Tennessee, Republican Governor Bill Lee signed into law last week a new Republican-drawn map that aims to eliminate the state's only majority black district. And in Alabama, the U.S. Supreme Court just cleared the way for Republican lawmakers to eliminate a district held by a black Democrat. NAACP President Derek Johnson responded to the unsigned ruling by saying, quote, "We are witnessing a return to Jim Crow." Meanwhile, in Virginia, Democrats have suffered a major setback after the state Supreme Court struck down a new congressional map just weeks after voters approved it. The new map could have allowed Democrats to win four additional House seats in November's midterm elections. On Monday, Democratic leaders in Virginia asked the U.S. Supreme Court to overturn the state court's decision. To talk about all of this and more, we're joined by Kristen Clark. She's general counsel of the NAACP. During the Biden administration, Clark served as assistant attorney general for civil rights at the Department of Justice. She's also the former head of the Lawyers Committee for Civil Rights Under Law. Kristen Clark, it's great to have you back. We used to often interview you when you were head of the Lawyers Committee for Civil Rights. Then you were in the Justice Department, now the new general counsel of the NAACP. Before we get into specifics, can you talk about what's happening to civil rights law in this country, what's happening at the Department of Justice, and for a global audience to understand the Supreme Court's decision gutting the Voting Rights Act?
2: Well, first, thank you for having me at this turbulent moment in American democracy. A lot has happened in 14, 15 months into the Trump administration, but what we knew from day one is that this is an administration that would be hostile when it comes to enforcement of our civil rights laws. We've seen a Justice Department that is nothing but a shadow of its former self. The Civil Rights Division was once the crown jewel of the Justice Department, is no longer engaged in the business of standing up to protect our nation's most vulnerable communities. They have driven out career professionals and have weaponized our civil rights laws to target communities, to target black people and other vulnerable communities. The Supreme Court's devastating decision in the Louisiana versus Calais case, you know, has really turned our country upside down. I am a lifelong civil rights lawyer. I have spent the vast majority of those years working on cases in the South, in the Deep South. The southern part of our country is a unique place that really wrestles with the legacy of discrimination. It is a place where you see tremendous suffering. It is a place where you see tremendous poverty. And a lot of those problems rear their ugly head in our politics, in our electoral politics. It is a part of the country where black folks have had tremendous difficulty getting a seat at the table, have had tremendous uphill battles when it comes to having success getting elected to office. And the Voting Rights Act has proven to be the one tool that has helped to open the doors of democracy by giving black voters a fair opportunity to elect candidates of their choice. There is no doubt that the Supreme Court's decision in Louisiana versus Calais will mark a turning point in our country. And it is unsurprising that we are seeing the Deep South race at lightning speed to eradicate the gains that have been made over the decades. Tennessee is a place where the NAACP is working very closely to push back against this effort. Over the course of 48 hours, they moved at lightning speed to dismantle the one majority black district in that state that is home to Memphis, which is the city with the largest black population in the country. It's also a special place. It is the place where Dr. Martin Luther King tragically was assassinated. It is a place that is home to the KKK. The KKK was literally born in the state of Tennessee, and you feel and see that legacy today. And so we owe a great debt to the people of Tennessee, particularly those in former Congressional District 9, and we are determined to use every tool available in the courts, through our advocacy, through protests in the street, to push back.
1: And Kristen Clark, a lot of attention has been focused in the last several months on the redistricting of congressional races. But really, there's a lot more at stake than just the representatives in the House of Representatives. There are city councils, school boards, county boards, legislative districts that could also face enormous redrawing in the next year or two. Could you talk about the impact at the local level as well?
2: Yeah, that's right. You know, I think there are many people talking, rightly so, about the need for a Supreme Court reform, the need to figure out a way to restore impartiality and balance to a Supreme Court that seems to be bent at putting its thumb on the scale this congressional election cycle. And it's why I think the focus right now is on the congressional map. But as you know, we will see potential ripple effects that will be felt at the state level, state Supreme Court maps, county commissions, school boards, city councils, and the like. But, you know, it's time to really, I think about the democracy that we all want and deserve. The moment that we are in is a perilous one that is not sustainable. And it's why I think the main thing we should be thinking about is this election season and how critically important it is that we get out and make our voices heard. It's going to be incredibly important that in every corner of this country, that people stand up and turn out in extraordinary numbers so that we can put ourselves back on a path to the reformation, and electoral changes that we need to bring back balance and order and reasonableness into the way that our democracy functions and operates.
1: Could you talk in particular about Alabama? Officials have asked the Supreme Court for permission to throw out the state's congressional map, which has two majority black districts. Especially given the fact that Alabama is often considered sort of the birthplace of the voting rights movement?
2: It is indeed the birthplace of a multiracial democracy here in America. I was just in Selma to mark the anniversary of Bloody Sunday, which was a turning point in our nation's history. Peaceful demonstrators who were brutalized on the Edmund Pettus Bridge. That incident and the courage of folks like John Lewis who marched that day prompted our president and Congress to galvanize and act. Those actions gave us the Voting Rights Act. And so it is devastating to see Alabama turning the clock back. There are two districts that afford black voters an opportunity to elect candidates of choice. One of them is led by Congresswoman Terry Sewell, who grew up in Selma in the shadow of that bridge, who honorably serves that community well. The other is Shamari Figures, who is the son of a father who fought the KKK, the son of a mother who serves in the state legislature. He is a public service, someone who's worked for government and who believes in standing up for communities. That Alabama would dare turn the clock back to a time that, you know, is looking back on the shadow of Jim Crow is truly despicable. But as they do so with the blessing of a United States Supreme Court that just yesterday made the decision that Alabama can use a previous map that a court found to be discriminatory. And the election is underway. So, you know, what we're seeing happening across the South, I think, is made all the more pervasive because the primary election season literally is underway in many states like Alabama and Louisiana.
0: Soon after the landmark Supreme Court ruling that gutted the Voting Rights Act, you mentioned Louisiana, the Louisiana governor, Jeff Landry, declared a state of emergency and abruptly suspended congressional House primaries just as voting was starting up. On Sunday, Landry appeared on CBS's 60 Minutes. He was asked by CBS correspondent Cecilia Vega about why he suspended the congressional House primaries. This is what he said.
3: The highest court of the land says the map that you have is unconstitutional, so we don't have a map under which our voters can vote on.
4: This country has held elections during the Civil War, during two world wars. Elections still went on.
3: We're going to have an election, and we're actually going to have an election on election day.
4: But voting was already happening. As we sit here right now, more than 45,000 ballots have been returned. What happens to those?
3: Oh, those ballots are discarded, and those voters will vote again in November.
4: You say that like it's not a big deal.
3: Well, it's not a big deal. It's not my fault. Go, if anybody has a grievance, take it to the United States Supreme Court.
0: That's Louisiana Governor Kristen Clark. Your response?
2: Incredibly disturbing that in 2026 we live in a democracy where we would dare cast away the legitimate ballots of American citizens is deeply troubling. We have the same situation in Virginia where the Virginia Supreme Court issued a ruling that renders null and void the votes cast by more than 3 million voters. We are taking a hundred steps backwards right now in American democracy. We have a lot of work to do to get back on a path to reform, but the way to get there, and it is the NAACP's strategy, is to galvanize, to make sure that our voices of protest are heard loudly, that we're showing up at the Capitol houses and protesting these, you know, disturbing efforts to redraw maps at the 11th hour in a way that is proving disruptive, chaotic, and racially discriminatory, and working to make sure that our voices are heard, that we are standing up proudly, and making sure our voices are heard in these primary and general elections, which will truly prove consequential to the future of American democracy.
1: And Kristen, at the same time, we've had a new Reuters investigation that has concluded that the Trump administration is seeking to gain federal control over elections in at least 8 states, and that they're using investigations, raids, subpoenas for access to balloting system and voter records. Your response to this, what appears to be a complete determination of the Trump administration that no matter what happens, they're not going to lose these midterm elections.
2: Yeah, no doubt there is a coordinated campaign underway at the hands of this administration to lock out certain voters, to lock out black voters, brown voters, and other voters of color. There is talk of deploying an election integrity army to polling sites. They are making efforts to access private information from voter registration lists across the country. We are fighting those efforts in about 10 states across the country. And what's happening is we see this administration issuing executive orders to weaponize the United States Postal Service to determine which absentee ballots will count and which will not. While they undertake all of these unlawful and disturbing actions, they seem to be doing so with the blessing of a United States Supreme Court that does not seem to be a faithful arbiter of the law and our Constitution. So we will push back against these efforts as we are doing in the courts. We'll work to provide clarity for voters amid the chaos that has been unleashed, and work to make sure that everyone is laser focused and clear eyed about the importance of ensuring that their voices are heard loudly, loudly this critical election season.
0: I want to turn to Harmeet Dhillon, the Assistant Attorney General for Civil Rights, who holds the same position you had during the Biden administration. She recently appeared on News Nation and talked about the Justice Department's demand for voter rolls from states.
5: Now, we've gone and asked all 50 states in the District of Columbia to give us their voter rolls. This is something that the Attorney General is entitled to under the Civil Rights Act of 1960, which is basically a transparency statute. And we're using those to try to help these states comply with their Help America Vote Act requirements to keep their voter rolls up to date. So far, at least a third of the states have complied with us voluntarily or reached settlements with us. And what we're running and finding in these voter rolls is that there are hundreds of thousands of dead people on the voter rolls, and there are quite a few suspected non-citizens on the voter rolls. And now we're digging in further to see, did people actually vote and what have you. But that's alarming, and that is from the states who are cooperating with us.
0: So that's Harmeet Dhillon, Assistant Attorney General for Civil Rights, a position you know well, Kristen Clark, because you occupied it before in the Biden administration. Groups are suing to prevent the federal government from getting access to these rolls. If you can talk about the significance of what she was saying on Newsmax.
2: Well, I think it is fair to say that Harmeet Dhillon has completely hollowed out the Civil Rights Division. I led the division for 4 years with the core focus of standing up to protect our nation's most vulnerable communities in every corner of this country. And she has been laser focused on carrying out Trump's agenda, on carrying out a partisan agenda. She does not follow facts and apply the law even-handedly. She cherry-picks and uses laws in ways to try and intimidate her way to the goal that she seeks to achieve. She has talked in interviews about using the force of the Civil Rights Division, writing letters to kind of bully people into submission. That is not how I ran the Civil Rights Division, and it's frankly not how any of my predecessors ran the division. As she works to try and obtain voter registration lists, groups like mine, the NAACP, are fighting feverishly against these efforts. They are unlawful, and they also throw into chaos the way that election officials run elections in our country. The private voter registration lists contain confidential information. I think there are arguments that the Justice Department is violating state privacy laws in seeking to get their hands on these lists. And, you know, again, it is just difficult watching a civil rights division that has crumbled, leaving people in every corner of the country more vulnerable. Instead of doing the work, standing up to fight hate crimes, standing up to combat sexual harassment and sexual violence, instead of standing up to protect the rights of people with disabilities, ensuring that people are able to vote, We've seen a civil rights division really that has been weaponized to carry out a partisan agenda.
1: I wanted to ask you, in that clip we played of Harmony Dillon, she mentioned that they have found dead people on the rolls and they have found non-citizens on voter rolls in some states. But people who are familiar with the voting process at the local level in this country know that neither of those things are unusual, because obviously when a person dies, the family doesn't immediately try to remove their loved one from the voter rolls. It'll take several years of the local election board seeing that the person doesn't vote to then send them a notice and purge them from the list. So it stands to reason there might be tens of thousands of people who have recently deceased that are on the voter rolls. That doesn't mean that there's any fraud involved in people voting who are supposedly dead. Your response to this attempt to talk about people on the rolls and not talking about people who actually vote?
2: This is an administration that traffics in mass disenfranchisement, that traffics in mass purges of eligible voters from the rolls. Those data points, I have no doubt, are overblown, that they cannot be substantiated and are, you know, merely held out to create a pretextual basis for the purge schemes that they are driving. If anything, what we have seen is that there are thousands of eligible voters across the country who are unlawfully stripped away and removed from the rolls, people who show up on election day, who have voted for years, who no longer appear on the rolls. And so we need to be working to figure out how we can open up our process, make it more fair, make it more easier for people to exercise their voice in our democracy.
0: Kristen Clark, I want to play a clip from a video obtained by the New York Times. This is of former special counsel Jack Smith speaking during a private discussion at the Cosmos Club in Washington, D.C. last month, in which he discusses the weaponization of the Department of Justice by the Trump administration.
6: We have a Department of Justice today. It targets people for criminal prosecution simply because the president doesn't like them. We have a department that fails to investigate cases because they might uncover facts that are inconvenient for narratives the president would like to press.
0: And of course, President Trump has gone after Jack Smith, but respond to what he's saying.
2: I fully agree with Jack Smith. Again, the U.S. Department of Justice is nothing but a shadow of its former self. This is an agency that throughout its history has engaged in one thing, and that is in fair and full enforcement of the law, even-handedly. You treat people, the powerful and the powerless, the same. You stand up for vulnerable communities. You follow the facts and you enforce the law. And we have seen this Justice Department really operate as President Trump's personal law firm. President Trump lavished praise on his acting attorney general this week for, quote, keeping him out of jail. And for that reason, presumes that he's doing a good job. This kind of entanglement, deep entanglement between the business of the Justice Department and the White House is not something that we have seen throughout the decades. It is the sign of a Justice Department that is in broken and in dire need of repair. And sadly, we should fully expect to see more targeting of the kind that Jack Smith talked about in the road ahead. And it is, again, why it is so critical that this election season people get out and make sure that their voices are heard this midterm season, because it's the first critical step towards putting us back on a path to normalcy and integrity in our country.
1: And could you talk as well about what the Trump administration has done to the immigration courts, administrative law judges that rule, and how they have pushed out anyone who doesn't go along with what the White House and the State Department want in terms of dealing with immigration cases?
2: That's right. And one of the aspects here that I think is particularly troubling is that we have shut down our refugee program, that we were once a place that could be a safe haven for people suffering across the country in countries experiencing political violence and turbulence. We've shut the refugee program down, but kept the doors open for white South Afrikaners from South Africa. It is deeply disturbing to see the immigration courts come to a grinding halt. It is, I think, disturbing to see us as a nation shutting the door on refugees. Really challenging to see the weaponization of the Department of Homeland Security and ICE in particular as a force that is targeting Americans, targeting innocent Americans, and terrorizing communities and causing turbulence in so many corners of the United States.
0: I wanted to ask, while this redistricting is extremely radical, and if you can explain how unusual it is, what it means to do this redistricting every 10 years, but President Trump pushing for it in the middle of that. A couple quick things. One is, we've been showing this picture of the Trump banner, a banner of President Trump's head that is outside, hangs on the Justice Department. And the significance, the meaning of this, and how unusual that is. And the other thing is, even if there is this redistricting, and it gives Republicans an advantage, the fact is there's an extremely low rate of voting in the United States versus other countries. And maybe you could say about what it is. If more people voted, would this redistricting even matter?
2: Well, the wave of late-decade racial gerrymandering of maps that we are seeing right now, particularly in the South, is highly unusual. Redistricting ordinarily is something that is carried out once at the start of a decade, once you have newly released census data. In states like Tennessee, there is actually a law on the books that prohibits mid-decade redistricting, something that they repealed during their 48-hour marathon session to dismantle Congressional District 9, home to Memphis. But redistricting is not a small task. Ordinarily, this is one of the largest undertakings for a state legislature at the beginning of a decade, carried out over a series of hearings with opportunity for the public to engage, opportunity to consider and debate alternative maps, opportunity to hear testimony from lawmakers both for and against. It's a rigorous process with lots of deliberation and the kind of race at lightning speed to adopt new maps that we are now seeing in the Deep South is deeply disturbing and anti-democratic. In Tennessee, for example, lawmakers had no opportunity to see the map before it was introduced a few hours into the 48-hour session. There was no alternative map. The one map was produced in a very opaque process. We do not want redistricting carried out in the dark, in the back rooms. Through a process that lacks any transparency or opportunity for public engagement. So there is the racial impact, the partisan impact that we are seeing in some places in the country. But then the lack of transparency really makes it something that runs contrary to principles that really should shape a modern democracy. And when we talk about a modern democracy, we want a democracy where we have high levels of voter participation and turnout. No doubt we lag woefully behind countries in Europe that enjoy turnout and participation rates at the 80% level. We are far below that in the United States. And this is an administration that wants to reduce those numbers even more. They want to make sure that they find ways to depress, intimidate, and hold back the voices of Black and brown voters and other voters of color. And it is why at the NAACP will continue to use advocacy, protest, and aggressive litigation in the courts to ensure that we have an open, fair, and equal democracy where everyone can exercise their voice and participate.
0: I think the number is something like 65% for general elections. That means 35% of eligible voters don't vote. And in the midterms, it's like half of voters don't. The last one was something like 52% came out. Half the eligible voters in the United States are not voting. What an amazing force that would be if all people who are eligible came out to vote. Kristen Clark, I want to thank you so much for joining us, the general counsel of the NAACP. She just took on that position last month. She was previously Assistant Attorney General for Civil Rights at the U.S. Department of Justice. Coming up, Israel's deported two Palestine solidarity activists who were violently detained and taken to Israel when Israeli forces raided the Gaza-bound Global Samud Flotilla in international waters. Stay with us.

0: Let Freedom Ring by Tom Morello. He is going to be playing today. Grammy Award-winning artist, activist, and Rock and Roll Hall of Fame inductee at noon at 26 Federal Plaza. They've put out a poster that says, End ICE Abuse Now. He's performing in New York with Bruce Springsteen last night to thousands of people at Madison Square Garden. This is Democracy Now!, democracynow.org, The War and Peace Report. I'm Amy Goodman with Juan Gonzalez. Israel's deported two activists who were violently abducted from a Gaza-bound humanitarian aid flotilla. They were abducted by Israeli forces in international waters last month. The activists were sailing with the Global Samud Flotilla, which was challenging Israel's maritime blockade and trying to deliver humanitarian aid to Palestinians devastated by years of war. Thiago Avila of Brazil and Spanish national Palestinian Saif Abu Keshek were among 175 international activists forced off their aid ships at gunpoint. While most of the activists were released in Crete, Abu Keshek and Avila were taken to Israel for so-called questioning, according to Israeli authorities. Hadil Abu Saleh, an attorney on their legal team, called their detention unlawful and a, quote, sham proceeding with no legal basis intended to punish them for attempting to challenge Israel's illegal blockade on Gaza, unquote. The attorney also said they both faced severe physical abuse by their Israeli captors. The governments of Brazil and Spain, President Lula of Brazil and the Prime Minister of Spain, Pedro Sanchez, condemned Israel's actions and called for the immediate release of their citizens. Israel's foreign ministry accused Abu Keshek and Avila of affiliation with the Popular Conference for Palestinians Abroad, or PCPA, an organization U.S. and Israeli officials have claimed as a front for Hamas, although no charges were brought against the two men, and they were released and deported on Sunday. This is Thiago Avila speaking to supporters after arriving in Sao Paulo, Brazil.
1: We need to defeat Netanyahu and Donald Trump. We need to defeat the war criminals. We need to defeat the industrial military complex that profits from war, the big tech that wants to control our lives. We need to build a different future for us. And yes, he committed another war crime, but what he did against us is nothing compared to what they do to Palestinians every single day. Once again, we always need to say this. It's not about us individually. It's about a people that has been suffering 8 decades of genocide and ethnic cleansing.
0: That's Brazilian activist Thiago Avila speaking upon his return to Brazil, where his mother, Teresa Regina de Avila Silva, sadly died while her son was in Israeli detention following a long illness. Fellow activist, Spanish national Saif Abu Keshek, also spoke to supporters following his release.
2: I left behind me thousands of Palestinian prisoners, children, women, and men. I am sure that the treatment I face is not compared to the suffering they are going through. The testimonies we hear of their torture, of their violation on daily basis. We have to continue mobilizing. We cannot forget the Palestinian prisoners.
0: For more, we go now to Turkey, where we are joined by that activist, Saif Abu Keshek. He's a Spanish and Swedish national of Palestinian descent and a member of the Global Samud Flotilla Steering Committee, just released from Israeli detention and deported after being seized by Israeli forces in international waters in April. Saif, thank you so much for being with us. Can you describe your abduction? Can you describe what happened and particularly talk about what happened in Israeli custody in Israel?
3: Thank you. Thank you, Amy. And it's good to hear you again. I did not expect to be out such an early time. We are used on the continuous violations of Israel and for them to act as they want. So another crime, as Thiago said, has been committed, and we still see the complicity and the impunity that they act with. On the 30th of April, they also all of a sudden, on more than 700 nautical miles away from the shores of Gaza, they have intercepted part of our boats, and they started moving from one boat to another, collected around 175 participants of Global Simul Flotilla into a prison ship, where we were asked to stay inside cargo containers that did not have any conditions. People were violently removed from their ships into the prison ship. Ships were left floating in the sea. One of the ships, called Tam Tam, participants were left inside the ship with a broken engine, under the danger of drowning, without being provided any help or support, and were rescued by open arms. Then transporting us to the prison ship, people were violently strip searched, handcuffed, and then pushed inside the cargo containers. Then some of us were being picked up slowly. Was very difficult to know what is exactly what's happening, but was in the middle of the international waters. Me and Thiago were transported into a different military ship and then taken to occupied Palestine. Arrived there on Saturday morning, where the police was waiting for us, and then directly we were taken into the Shabak, which is the Israeli Secret Service, and started interrogation until Friday, a few days ago, when we were informed that investigation is being closed and that we will be deported. When they introduced themselves, they introduced themselves

0: Tenerife. I told him, well, there are no protests in Tenerife. And they said, they killed them all. We tried to do this in Gaza. We only managed to kill 100,000, but we have finished all our bombs. And that's a number that we have managed to kill. We were hearing every day the screams of other Palestinians who were being tortured in the inside this in investigation center all the time, during the day, during the night, deprivation of sleep, transportation to the court. It has been a process to see how Israel is evolving with impunity. I think they are acting in a way that we could expect next interception to be at the shores of Ibiza or at the shores of Mallorca, where there is no limit for the crime that they are willing to take, the risks that they are willing to put people in, just to justify a false accusation that they have nothing to prove, and they don't need even to explain why they are doing this, illegally kidnapping all of us. So, what we really have to be concerned of, if we have somebody with a double nationality, that we have seen such a huge mobilization politically, and we have seen the media coverage and the social mobilizations everywhere. Imagine how Palestinians are being treated. Imagine the violations that people from Palestine are receiving. I mean, we heard about packs of dogs that are
1: Saif,
0: being
1: we have
0: trained
1: 10
0: to rape Palestinian
1: seconds.
0: men. Yes.
1: We have 10 seconds.
0: Just to say that the testimonies that we are receiving from the Palestinian prisoners who are being released is nothing compared to the experience that we have. The continuous rape of women, of men, the continuous violations, the administrative detention. This is a government that is acting this way for so long,
1: We
0: and it
1: have to
0: is
1: leave
0: about
1: it there.
0: time
1: Saif Abu-Keshek,
0: that
1: Spanish
0: international
1: and
0: community
1: Swedish
0: acts.
1: national of
0: Thank you.
1: Palestinian origin, speaking to us from Turkey. That does it for our show. We'll be in Austin and Houston this weekend. Hi, I'm Amy Goodman, host of Democracy Now!, your daily grassroots global news hour. 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

0: Welcome to Arts Express. This is Prairie Miller, and on the show, Pacifica host Garland Nixon on how democracy doesn't work. So, where are we now?
1: Good evening. My name is Garland Nixon. Let's start here. So, where are we now?

0: in the midst of another catastrophic foreign policy engagement because of the War Powers Resolution, I believe it was 1973. There was a, for what it doesn't matter. It doesn't matter, to be quite frank. It doesn't matter because the people who run this country are, don't go, they don't go by the law. They don't go by the Constitution. That's for you and me. That's for us to argue and think there's some kind of a structure. There's no structure. They don't go by the rules. They don't go by the law. That's for you to keep you bamboozled into thinking that they are ever going to go by the rules. But according to the War Powers Act, if the president can only start a conflict under certain circumstances. And once the president starts the conflict, then he or she then has 60 days to go to Congress to get it cleared, in a nutshell, to oversimplify it. For starters, there are only a set number of circumstances that are given in which the president can start that conflict in the first place, but the presidents never go by it. Whether it's Clinton bombing Belgrade in the 90s, whether it's Obama bombing Libya for 226 days, whether it's Trump illegally attacking, it's always just, they don't go by the rules because they know that when they go to Congress, Congress is not going to hold them accountable because the rules are not for them. They could care less about the rules. So now 60 days out, the Trump administration is now arguing, you know, that basically they're supposed to justify this to Congress. Well, they justified it was an illegal war of aggression anyway under international law, but they're supposed to justify it. So what the Trump administration is saying is no, no, no. Because this is a ceasefire, the actual hostilities have paused. And therefore, because we're in a pause, the 60 days are also paused. Well, that makes no sense. It's absurd. And that's not the way the law was written. And there's been no legal precedent to uphold that. But they're saying that. And you know why they're going to get away with it? Because Congress, interestingly enough, I've come to the conclusion that Congress is the biggest warmongers. As much of warmongers as presidents are, all of them, Congress are bigger warmongers than presidents. The only thing Congress will get mad at the president ever, any president about, is not being a warmonger enough. The only thing they're going to get angry at the president, they're never going to say, oh, gee, you started a war. What a terrible thing. Not happening. Oh, we've got to stop the war. Not happening. In the day and age that we live in, Congress are the greatest warmongers, and they're the ones that'll get us fried in a nuclear attack first. It's Congress. Because they ain't trying to stop no wars. So trust me when I tell you this, not Democrat or Republican, here's the way they do it. It's a great game. You ever notice that these controversial bills always like get passed by one vote? Just one. Oh, and people say that one Democrat jumped across the aisle. That's not the way it works. They actually look at it and they figure out who's got a safe district or who's going to retire. And they're going to have enough votes to pass it or kill it, whatever they want. But they got to work together to make sure that whoever the final person is that passes it or crosses or a couple people are safe. And they're not going to lose their seats because of it. When it comes to war, the two parties work together and like, hey, this is a good idea. Just the other day, the King of England, of all people, came in. The King of England. You know what kills me? He was in there talking about the democratic values that England shares with the U.S. They got a king. Literally, a literal king talked to us about democracy. And the first thing I thought was, I'm looking at Congress, right? And they're just like they were with Netanyahu. He says something and they clap like a bunch of trained seals. And I'm like, I just saw these Democrats in the street the other day at a No Kings rally. And then when a king shows up, the literal king, they give him a standing ovation. Because in my opinion, the whole thing's a fraud anyway. I mean, it's all a fraud. No Kings means nothing to me. That, I'm just going to say this. I understand if you don't like Trump, I don't like him, okay? I don't like them any more than you, at least as but I don't like any of them. But I understand, I'm going to say this, hurt a lot of people's feelings. I know probably people that, I don't know, whatever. This is my position, like it or not, you can stand up against it. If I'm going to protest, I'm going to ask for something. I'm going to have something crisp, something that makes sense. Hey, I'm against war, okay? Oh, how about do you know what the Martin Luther King 1963 March on Washington, they were asking for a $2 minimum wage. They were asking for things. You know what the No Kings got? No Kings. We don't have a king. Good news, you already won. No Kings, no crown. I went to their website and it was, shall we say, there was a paucity of substance. It was nothing. I read it. No kings, no crowns. I'm like, oh, if this ain't a fake operation, I've never seen one. No kings. You're going to this war, a genocide going on in Gaza. Not a word about the genocide. An illegal war going on. Hey, what are you standing there for? Oh, geez, the genocide. Shh, don't say nothing about that. No kings. And I'm like, but we don't have a king. Yeah, there you go. We already won. To me, what you're seeing is an unraveling empire. The United States is not a country. Countries don't have 900 bases around the world. Okay? Countries don't have 900 bases around the world. Empires have 900 bases in the world. What do you think those bases are for? Why do you think we have bombs on them, fighter planes, Marines? Why do you think we have 900 bases of the world, around the world with warriors on it? Do you think that's because we want to do diplomacy? If you want to do diplomacy, you're not going to send an assassin. You have 900 bases because you are an empire, and those are bases of occupation. And empires only see two types of countries. The U.S. is an empire, and there's only two kind of countries the empire sees. Countries that it has conquered, and it puts bases in countries it has conquered, and countries that it didn't conquer yet, but it intends to conquer. So a country that is not conquered must be conquered. So there's two things an empire has to do in order to conquer a country. It's got to have a massive military, and it's got to have a brainwashed population. That would be us. So when they tell us they're going to country X to bring democracy, to country X to save them from their dictator, to country X to bring whatever, then we believe they're there for that. We watch them commit a genocide in one country, but we actually think they're bringing democracy in the other country when they don't practice democracy here. We do not have democracy. Let me talk about that for a second. Let me talk about democracy for a second. Because what we hear is, yes, we must go around the world and spread democracy. Isn't that interesting? We don't have it here. The American people don't want war. The American people want health coverage. You think they can get it? 88% of Democrats, and I used to be a Democrat, so I was part of that 88%, was in favor of, when Biden got elected, was in favor of a national health care system, of Medicare for all. And Joe Biden said, if I get elected and it comes to my desk, in other words, if the people want it and it goes through Congress and Congress votes it and it gets to my desk, I will veto it. So if the people motivate their Congress to do something, which 88% of his party wanted, and the members of his party say, let's do it, and it goes through and it gets some Democrats, some Republicans in, and it passes, and it gets to Joe Biden's desk, Joe Biden said, I'll veto it. Why? Because we don't have a democracy. Let me put it a different way. What is democracy, right? In America, we have been brainwashed into believing that democracy is a process, right? Well, because what do we argue about? Can everybody vote? Fair enough. We should have everybody to vote. I agree with that. Do they count the votes? Absolutely. That's part of the process. The votes should be counted. Can there be mail-in ballot? That's part of the process. We talk about the process all the time, right? The process is not democracy, right? The process, if you go to Detroit to a factory where they're building pickup trucks, Ford pickups, a good old American Ford pickup. I got a good old American Ford pickup. I love it. Love my Ford pickup. That process of building a Ford pickup is not a Ford pickup. A Ford pickup is what comes after the process is finished, right? A Ford pickup is created by a process. You can't go and point to the process and say that's a Ford pickup. Now, if you don't have a right process, you can't get a Ford pickup. But here's my point. Is democracy people voting? Is democracy having the votes counted? Everybody's allowed to code. How you can vote, whether people have an ID, all those things. Is that democracy? No, it's not. Democracy is the outcome. Democracy is the outcome of the process. Let me explain. If you have, and we'll call it democracy, or you can just say, no, Garland, this is not a democracy. It's a constitutional republic. Fair enough. I don't care what you call it. I don't care what you name this thing. You can name it. We could. There's some idiosyncrasies between the two, and they're supposedly similar. But what are they supposed to produce? What is this process of voting and nominating people? What is it supposed to produce? It's supposed to produce a government that acts based on the will of the people. Let me go back to the whole Medicare thing, because I worked to 2009, believe it or not, 8, 9, I worked with John Conyers' office at that time. I thought that Obama's care was a good idea. But only because I wanted ultimately Medicare for all, and I felt that was a road to Medicare for all at the time. Clearly, it wasn't, but that's what I felt at the time. I worked with Mr. Conyers' office on that, right? And oh crap, I lost my place. I had a really good role going. But anyway, I'll come back to it. It'll come back to me in a minute. I got distracted. Here's my point. My point is, when we talk about I think I was talking about what was I was talking about Medicare for all. Well, the bottom line was 88% of the people wanted it. Back then, most Democrats wanted what was called a public option. In other words, you can sign up for any of the Medicare choices, or you can sign up for Medicare itself. So they have all of these green plans, red plans, blue plan, silver plan, you name it. But if you wanted, you could just choose Medicare and just go on Medicare itself, right? And that was going to be the public option, and it didn't get through, even though most people wanted it. The majority of Democrats wanted it. They couldn't go, the majority of Democrats, 88% wanted something that they couldn't get. So my point being, what democracy is, what is produced after the process is done. Let me give you an example. Let's say you have the process of voting and everything, and it is the most pristine, it is the cleanest, the most perfect process ever, right? So the voters come to the voting booth, and man, they write it down, and the ballots are read by people, hand read, hand counted. Everybody can look, and nobody argues, and everybody says the process is perfect. Oh, this is a great, we've got the most perfect voting process ever. But because of propaganda, one set of voters said, what the one group said, why would you vote for the other guy? No, why? Well, because he's a vampire. And you went to the other group and said, would you vote for that guy? No, why? Because he's a werewolf. So one group thought they were voting against a vampire, and other thought they were voting against a werewolf. Do you have democracy? No, because you don't have informed voters. The process was perfect. But if the process doesn't have informed voters, if the voters think they're voting on werewolves and vampires, that's not democracy, because they have been intentionally propagandized and misinformed. That ain't democracy. The process is great, but the outcome is produced by flawed assumptions. Now, let me add this. If 88% of the people want a party that will work for Medicare for all, and the party says there's no circumstances, not only will I not work on it, if it comes to my desk, I'll veto it. That's not democracy, because democracy is producing a government that represents the will of the people, if it's the Democratic Party or the Republican Party. It's producing, and ultimately, when the whole thing is done, you're supposed to have a government that represents the will of the people, but the American people don't want war. Let me give you an example. The Trump people, when Donald Trump ran, what did he say? He said, yes, vote for me because I'll stop the war in the Middle East. Literally, J.D. Vance said, if you vote for Kamala Harris, you're going to get a war against Iran. And trust me, Kamala Harris said enough things to make you believe that she would attack Iran. And he says, if you vote for her, you'll get war with Iran. If you vote for us, you won't. So the Republicans and other people, a few Democrats, some non-aligned independents voted for Trump. Trump wins. And what did he run on? Vote for me and you won't get any war. And he did the opposite. So what Americans are getting accustomed to is, no matter who we vote, we get Jeffrey Epstein. No matter who we vote, what difference does it make? I'm going to vote for somebody, and when that person gets in office, they don't could give a crap what I want. That's American. So here's my point. That's American politics. And what does that say to Garland Nixon? To me, I don't know what it says to you. It says to me that whatever the process you is, no matter how much you argue about this process, if it produces a government, an outcome that does not represent the will of the people, it is not democracy. That's what matters. I'll go one further. Because the U.S. is always talking about that guy over there, that person's in this country, or that country's an authoritarian or whatever. How authoritarian is it when I live in a country that where the people don't war and all they get is war, and they get lied into war? Now, I will criticize the American people. I will criticize American people. The American people are just absolutely stupid and brainwashed. If I watch my country commit a genocide, how could I believe that they would act in the best interest of the people in any country? If I literally watch them commit a genocide, and then they say to me, we've got to stand up over that country over there because they're a authoritarian, mistreating their own people, they're liars, they're doing this, and I'm stupid enough to believe it, I kind of deserve what I get, don't I? If I really believe, if I watch the U.S. government do the things with the history that they have, and I believe that anywhere they're working towards democracy, they don't practice it here. I'm supposed to believe that they're defending something that they don't even practice? Then I kind of deserve what I get. But I think more and more Americans are waking up to that reality now. Thankfully, the problem I have is that they're buying into the institutional excuse. The institutional excuse that all institutions use, former law enforcement, I'm going to tell you, what happens every time some law enforcement officer, you know, beats some hapless poor black dude to death on the street or shoots him. Some poor dude, he's minding his business. You go online, there's some poor brother. He done went to the 7-Eleven or some convenience store. He got a soda and a bag of chips. He's walking out. Some police grab him, beat him to death, choke him, murder him, kill him, shoot three or four bystanders. And then afterwards, they just say, oh, we thought he was a threat. You know, that's going to happen over and over. But what happens then? What does the police department say? Does the police department say, we have a problem? Does the city say, we have a problem? Does the government, yes, our department has a culture of violence. They keep doing, no, they don't. A few bad apples. It's about fruit, my friends. It's only about that individual officer or those individual officers. They won't say, we have a problem. We have a cultural problem. We have a training problem. We have a hiring problem. We have an institutional problem that needs to be, no matter it's happening all over the place and it's happening everywhere, what you won't hear is, it's an institutional problem. You'll hear, it's a few bad apples. It's a few decisions of a few bad officers. Why, if we just get rid of those few bad officers, the rest of them are good. That's the kind of crap we hear. And that's what an institution does. If it's any institution, if it's academia, and there's somebody there who is raping children, well, that was just a bad individual. They won't say people were looking over it. People knew something was going on. Why were people turning their back on it? Nope. That was just an individual. It's always, that's what institutions do. And I don't buy it. I say that person didn't come into that institution. They came out of that institution. They were a product of that institution. That cop didn't come into that police department. He came out of that police department. He was created by the police department. And if he does something, you got to look at the police department and say, what is this institution creating? Why do I say that? Because Americans get Trump brainwashed. Because Trump comes out of American politics, not into American politics. So you have a crumbling empire that produces a Trump, that grows a Trump, in the same way that only certain kind of soil will grow roses. It won't grow, other kind of soil won't grow roses. Certain temperature, certain amount of water, certain things will produce roses, and they won't grow otherwise. Certain dynamics produce the likes of Trump.
1: Earlier this year, I won the FIFA Peace Prize for the most peace in all of soccer. And I was awarded the Nobel Peace Prize by the Venezuelan opposition leader. She gave me hers. Because nobody stops more wars than me. I start them and then I stop them. I really do. All I had to do to get it was invade her homeland. She was moved to give it to me. And by moved, I mean I had her put on a military jet and flown to me. I would like to accept this award and so many others, quite frankly. Earlier tonight, I also accepted Mel Gibson's 1996 Oscar for Braveheart. A great movie. They may take our lives, but they'll never take our freedom. Mel can keep his freedom, but I'm taking his Oscar. I really am. And I was also presented Dr. Oz's Daytime Emmy Award for the Dr. Oz show. He said, sir, he said, no one has done more for science than you. From bleach cures COVID to Tylenol gives you autism. I've done so much, it's incredible. So I accept this daytime Emmy, the best kind of Emmy, they tell me. I wanted a Grammy, but Kid Rock has never won. Can you believe it? The woke left won't give Kid Rock a Grammy. But I was just presented a BET award from Nicki Minaj. BET, Black Entertainment Award, they call it. I am now the 2016 best black female hip-hop artist. It's a big one, it really is. A lot of people are saying I was robbed when Megan Thee Stallion won in 2022, but we have fixed it. I'm the first white male black female artist to win. We don't want men in women's sports, but we do want men in women's hip-hop for Rizzle, they tell me they do. And sports, let's not forget the sports, okay? Earlier tonight, I was awarded the 1984 Stanley Cup. Wayne Gretzky gave me his ring, and I even let him kiss it. I really did. He won in 1984, back when hockey was not gay. We're gonna make hockey straight again. We really will. So thank you for the Nobel Peace Prize. Excuse me, I have to go invade Greenland now. But first, I've just been crowned Miss Universe 2023. It's incredible, isn't it? Thank you very much.

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2: 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I shall resign the presidency at noon tomorrow.
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5: The man who has committed the greatest felony in American history will never stand trial.
6: I've had an idea for an interview, Richard Nixon.
7: You're a talk show host.
8: I spent yesterday watching you interview the Bee Gees.
6: Weren't they terrific?
9: Why would I want to talk to David Frost?
10: I got $500,000.
9: Really?
11: Frost has hired three crack investigators.
12: Can I be crack one?
13: Can I be deep crack?
14: Can I shake his hand?
15: After everything he's done in this country, are you kidding me?
9: Oh, pleasure to meet you.
14: Mr. President. That was devastating. I mean, I don't think he's ever going to get over that.
16: Frost is just not in your class, sir. You're going to be able to rebuild your reputation.
17: This entire project is a joke.
9: I do hope that isn't coming out of your own pocket.
18: I wish my pockets were that deep.
19: I'm in this for everything I've got.
12: There's a reason they call him Tricky Dick.
10: Stand by to roll tape.
9: You had a pleasant evening last night?
15: Yes.
17: 4, 3, 2.
9: To do any fornicating?
17: And
4: Hugh David.
2: The American people need a conviction. I'd like to give Richard Nixon the trial he never had.
7: Democracy depends on it.
3: We're not going to let that happen. We're going to make them choke on power and glory.
14: Why didn't you burn the tapes?
3: I didn't want to take any questions on Watergate.
1: Shut it down.
9: I will ruin you if it takes the rest of my life.
14: What have I done?
7: If in this interview Nixon exonerates himself,
17: four,
7: that would be the worst crime of all.
17: 3, 2.
4: Hugh David.
6: Are you really saying the president can do something illegal?
9: I'm saying that when the president does it, that means it's not illegal.
6: I'm sorry.
0: And those were scenes from Frost Nixon, the Ron Howard docudrama pitting that other disgraced U.S. president in a politics and media showdown back then. And Pat Nixon, portrayed by Patty McCormick, is our guest on the show in a conversation about her most famous and notorious role as that equal parts sweet and scary little girl Rhoda in The Bad Seed. And on the 80th anniversary of that enduring, creepy classic that may have grabbed mass consciousness as an allegorical glimpse into the American nightmare exposed beneath that whitewashed American dream then and now. First, some scenes from The Bad Seed, then Patty McCormick

0: I wish she were mine. Every time I look at her, I wish I had just such a little girl.
1: This has been a terrible tragedy for Mrs. Daigle as she's lost her only child.
2: Give me those shoes back.
3: Oh, no, I got them shoes hid where nobody but me can find them.
2: Better give me those shoes. They're mine. Give them back to me.
4: I believe you did it.
5: What do you give me if I give you a basket of kisses?
2: I'll give you a basket of hugs.
5: I'll miss your hugs.
6: Well, I'm not letting the slightest degree run as much she's told of you. Don't mind me being presumptuous. I had a long talk with that guard since I saw you last. And that was a long, interesting conversation. He said he saw Rhoda on the pier just before Claude was found among the pilings. She knows something, all right.
1: Did you have anything? I don't care how small it was. Did you have anything to do with the way Claude got drowned?
2: What makes you ask that, Mother?
1: Now look me in the eye and tell me the truth, because I must know.
2: No, Mother, I didn't.
1: You're not going back to the Fern School next year. They don't want you anymore.
2: Okay.
1: I'm going to call Miss Fern and have her come over here.
2: You think I lied to her?
6: You did lie to her.
2: But not to you, Mother, not to you.
4: And Rhoda's a sweet, perfectly sound little girl.
6: Is she, Father, is she?
2: Granddaddy! Next to Daddy, you lift me up best. Why do you look at me?
4: I just want to see your face.

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1: Hello, Patty McCormick, and welcome to our show.
0: Thank you, Prairie.
1: What can you say, looking back through the decades, about this is the 70th year anniversary of your iconic Bad Seed Rhoda, the adorable child with the dark side, and your thoughts about how and why she has endured in the collective imagination to this day?
0: It's wild. Your guess is as good as mine. It's like, it's true. It's 70 years. That's like almost a quarter of a cent, 3/4 of a century, you know? And you think, why? Well, it's a horrible thought, but perhaps the appeal is that, it's a story about a particular part of human nature. And the frightening idea that children could have power like that, I think, always appeals, that maybe the adults aren't running the show. And I just find it odd. I think, mostly I think it had to do with social media, because in my day, when you worked, and this is a, I'm talking about childhood. When you grew out of childhood and you were in that in-between horrible stage, where you didn't know who you were or what you should play or who you look like, I think that there was such an expression called a has-been. And oftentimes that was considered that when you had a piece of work that outshone the things you had done after. That seems to have disappeared totally. I wish I
1: Yeah.
0: was younger. I wish I was younger. Because the truth is, you go through angst about that and you try to pretend it didn't exist, is one way to handle it, which I did. And but the truth is, then the social media came in and people started to honor the history of people's work. And I think that had a lot to do with the acceptance that I felt later about the bad seed and the wonderful journey that it was and what it led to and what it didn't lead to. And I think we owe a lot to that. There's a lot of downside to it too, of course, but I have a feeling that's the main reason that people started to appreciate the history of films and people's early work and get a kick out of seeing, a big star play a small part in a TV show, where they didn't even realize that they started that way, or a soap opera, or I don't know. So I think it had a lot to do with just society's social media stuff, which I'm still bad at, I have to admit. Yeah, I try, but it takes up so much time. I don't know how people have time to do all that, Every moment is captured. Some not so important,
1: And do you have any thoughts about the tremendous impact the bad seed had on this country, as perhaps a troubling revelation of what's really going on beneath the glowing facade that exists of this country?
0: I saw someone sent me a picture of our president with braids, and they were connecting his manner of personality or whatever with Rhoda, So I get it. Did you see that by any chance on social media? Did you see that picture?
1: No, I
0: It's hysterical because he looks very well in braids. He looks great. It's his face, but then there's my bangs and braids. And I wish things, I wish we could all just get along. Remember that? I wish that our, even, people are so divided and it's ruined friendships and people don't talk to people in their family anymore if they don't agree with them. And That's not the good old American way. You know, they used to, the politicians, I think, on both sides used to respect each other and their thoughts about what they believed. And they had lunch together and, you know, talked about how they could blend their ideas or at least meet halfway. And I wish we had that now.
1: And how would you compare and contrast portraying, say, Pat Nixon and Frost Nixon with Liz in The Sopranos and Helen Keller in The Miracle Worker?
0: So different from one another. That was always the thrill of being a character actress, you know? Yeah. And I think a lot of us like to play things that aren't us, you know, because there's something in that, you know. But as a child playing Helen Keller, I had childish things that I was pleased about doing and having at that point. And one was because I was born really a blonde, you know, as a kid. But then as my work continued and I was doing The Bad Seed on Broadway, they were bleaching my hair because I had gone through that period where blondes do, where it becomes not so blonde anymore, even when you're, you know, 8 or 9 or whatever. So I had my hair bleached for many years. And when K Helen Keller came along, I got to have dark hair. And I was thrilled about that. So, and the fact that I had no dialogue to learn. Those two things were major pluses for me at that point in time when I was 11, I guess. The ease of it, you know, no pressure. And I enjoyed it. I would have liked silent movies, I think, you know. So that was Helen Keller. So it was totally a child's fantasy, not I don't think of a mature actor's choice, you know. Yeah. And I loved doing Playhouse 90s. They rehearsed for 3 weeks and we did it live back then. Was on Kinescope, if anything. And I did five of those, not Helen Keller, five different ones at that point in life. And then you're asking about Pat Nixon. Oh, well, n next came Sopranos, which was a thrill. I played Drea Mateo's mother. Yeah. And I love doing that because I am half, you know, I'm Italian and Irish. My born name was Russo, Russo. So I felt like I was home. And it was my friend Georgianne Walken, who was Christopher Walken's wife, who was casting and won the Emmy that year for casting all the new people in it, with her partner. And she, at this point, I was in New York a lot, and she would have me sit in with the actors who came in to audition and read with them. And I did that for fun, you know. And I learned a lot by watching people audition, you know, with script in hand. And she and when I and then she had me read for something in it. And she gave me some tips, you know, not to push so hard, not to, you know, try to make a point or whatever. And when the part of Adriana's mother came up, she had me read, and then I guess I had a call back. I'm not sure. It was something like that. Typical, I think, way of being booked for a job, and I got it, you know, and I shot it in New Jersey, little house, and I was all dolled up, which was really fun. All Italians don't look like that. I'm just here to say. But it was a wonderful, wonderful time. And I had a few other episodes, but they took, I think they took her storyline differently. And I, when she died, I had one more episode or two, I think, where I had fallen apart, you know, and I don't know if you saw them all, but so anyway, I don't know. I talk a lot, so you just have to stop me.
1: Okay. And what can you say about artists and performers, their creative passions and also frustrations that you may have related to personally yourself regarding your own life journey and struggles as an actress?
0: Well, I think there are those struggles in anything you choose to do, you know? It's just, but I've had a very rich and full and varied life, I have to say, by the just the luck of the draw, you know, it wasn't anything I sat down and planned. So a lot of the time where the frustrations are big in work, it must be harder if you're alone in the world with no one, because then you're counting on something that you really can't count on. It's such a shot, you know, to be allowed to continue to create the way you learned how to do it, which I did, you know, years ago. A whole different style of fame now.
1: Okay, thank you so much, Patty McCormick, for joining us on the show.
0: Great, terrific, Prairie. Thank you.
1: Okay, bye.
0: Bye.
2: Thank you. And now to present the award for the best cartoon, the child star of The Bad Seed, who killed the critics and most of the cast, Miss Patty McCormick.
3: Lewis.
4: Don't you point that at me. It might be loaded, baby.
3: You don't have to be afraid of a little girl like me.
4: I don't
3: I'm
4: have to be afraid of a
3: old.
4: Little girl like you. Why?
3: I'm only 10 years old, going on 11.
4: And I'm only 31, and I'm going on home.
3: The nominations for the best cartoon are Stephen Basistow, producer for Gerald McBoing Boing on Planet Moo. Stephen Basistow for The Jaywalker. And Stephen Bazistow from Mr. Magoo's Puddle Jumper. Something tells me Mr. Bazistow just might win. May I have the envelope, please? Mr. Magoo's Puddle Jumper, Stephen Bazistow.

0: I'm sure you all know it, but I feel I must say it. It's not a one-man job. Thank you.
1: Thank you very much. And I'm telling you one thing. If this little kid doesn't win an award tonight, I'm going home in a cab. I ain't getting in my car and stepping on a starter. I tell you that. She's got a date with Peter Lorre, this child.
2: And that was the bad seed back then, freaking out Jerry Lewis at the 1957 Oscars.
3: Yeah!
4: Step right up, folks. 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We'll fix a Middle East in a weekend or two.

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2: 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Today's episode, Fring TV Preview, The Good, the Bad, and the Bland. The best way to sum up this spring streaming series preview, drawn from this edition's Series Mania, the largest television festival in the world in France's Lille, is to quote that well-known authority on streaming TV, Voltaire, from Candide, to paraphrase. "How many dramas have you at the festival, sir?" asked Candide. 51, replied the festival organizers. "That's a lot," said Candide. "How many are any good?" asked Martin, the journalist cynic. 3 or 4. "That's a lot," said Martin. And so it went. Bland was the word this year for so much of what was on offer, though there were also really horrible series and a few exceptional ones. At a panel titled What's New from Ireland, what was new from usually politically astute and hard-hitting Irish series like last season's The Bog was bland, wacky comedies, with any series that did not fit that description labeled off-kilter, a telling expression meaning that anything that strayed from the neoliberal mainstream, even an iota, and nothing strayed much, was marked off as for a specialized taste. Of the 17 series I saw, 3.5 were good, 8 were bland, 4 were not just bad but disgusting, and 1 was off-kilter or unclassifiable. This blanding out was the effect in the aesthetic realm of the dominance of American streamers applying a commercial formulaic pattern absorbed by European television. The Good. Best series in the festival by far was the Swedish My Brother, about the return to a small rural northern town of a woman trying to save her alcoholic brother and trying to herself make peace with a troubled family past. A model for how to use flashbacks, not in the American CSI mode of simply smothering the audience with plot, but of illuminating and deepening character in a trenchant critique of the Western family structure. The Australian series Dustfall, filmed in what is becoming one of the capitals of global series production, the rugged countryside of Queensland, has the superb Anna Torv from The Last of Us and Fringe as a caring cop investigating what appears to be a series of rapes in an uncaring and primitive masculine environment, which, in its unrelenting exploration of this milieu, recalls Jane Campion's Top of the Lake. HBO France checked in with Privileges, where a black female inmate in a prison release program is indoctrinated into the ways and wiles of rich Parisian hotel clients whose whims must be catered to. This is the modern apropos Denise, which lays bare the inequality that structures modern life and stands in contrast to a blander approach on the same topic in TF1 and Netflix's Summer of 36. Finally, there was the first half of the conclusion of the Peaky Blinders saga, The Immortal Man, where Tommy Shelby returns from a guilt-plagued retirement to combat a Nazi master plan to end the war. The first half has something major at stake, but the second half, where even creator Stephen Knight seemed to be bored, dissolves in a haze of personal anguish, which even the strongest series aficionados are finding hard to swallow. The Bad. Worst series in the festival, which will probably be a hit in the U.S., is the secession-inspired The Audacity, a truly repulsive application of the secession formula of following disgusting characters, there in the media industry, here applied to Silicon Valley. The leads, including an entrepreneur trying to keep his startup afloat, are all neurotic, power-hungry, pampered denizens, including a psychotherapist, who populate this world separate from the rest of humankind. The problem, though, is we're asked to loathe their personal foibles rather than to understand how these personal insecurities lead to a global grab for power and control. This is not Silicon Valley, where Mike Judge satirized and laid bare this structure. Here, loathing is simply a new way of attempting to maintain our fascination with a class that every day tightens its grip on our lives. The equally repulsive HBO series Paulo asks us to sympathize with a lower-class brutal murderer, with the pilot beginning and ending with his murder, as he worms his way into the campaign of an equally repulsive populist candidate. It's a replay of Martin, George Romero's experiment in asking the audience to sympathize with a sociopathic murderer who otherwise is a nice guy. In each case, why bother? Bienvenue, Kingston falls flat as an exercise in French-Canadian humor as an off-kilter detective investigates a murder where the victim's derriere is attached to a plow. The opening is not funny, and the series goes downhill from there as one character after another in the Quebec countryside competes for the prize of wackiest. Worse yet, though no less innocuous, is Das Manko, a German series that purports to be a satire of work in a modern office in a series of vaudeville vignettes, which may have worked on the German stage but fall exceedingly flat on screen. This is no The Office or Mike Judge's Office Space, satires of actual office power politics. Rather, here the series most often punches down, making the workers the butt of the joke. The slapstick has been compared to Jacques Tati's satires of France's consumerist culture of the 1950s. The comparisons are apt, but unfortunately, this series, which purports to capture modern office life, instead simply looks ancient. That is, it recalls the office life in the 1950s, 75 years behind the time. The bland. Blandest of the bland was The Testaments, which squanders the cultural cachet of Chase Infinity from one battle after another in this sequel to The Handmaid's Tale. The heavy-handedness and mirthless self-righteousness of the story, in contrast to, say, the actual resistance of The Hunger Games, slows this series, which focuses not on the working-class female victims of the theocracy, but on their privileged daughters, down to a crawl. The Japanese sci-fi series Queen of Mars sets space travel back years by making Mars, in the series conceit inhabited for many fruitless decades, so boring that even Elon Musk might cancel his SpaceX plans for conquest of the Red Planet after seeing it. The supposedly tense Spanish political series, billed as the epitome of European democracy and resistance to fascism, Anatomy of an Instant, in fact, focuses on a political manipulator who makes sure that Spanish democracy, combating an attempt by Francoist forces to reinstall the dictatorship, is fashioned cautiously from above. Makes for low, not high drama, but in its depiction of a democracy fashioned from on high is perhaps an accurate view of that form in Europe today. The Swedish series Burden of Justice, about compromised defense attorneys taking on equally compromised clients, asks us to wallow in their combined corruption. This is not lawyers taking on a failed system as in The Verdict, it's just privileged attorneys acting badly in a Swedish version of L.A. law. No thanks. The French series Enchaîne has at least the virtue of being shot on the French still colonial island tropical paradise of Reunion, but features the most half-heartedly mealy-mouthed slave almost rebellion ever put on screen. It makes Roots look like Spartacus. The former had the virtue of depicting slave exploitation without the angst, while the latter depicted an open slave rebellion. The BBC's Small Profits, with ex-Monty Pythonite Michael Palin, traces the dull, drab existence of a hardware store employee who still mourns the disappearance of his girlfriend many years earlier. He doesn't care much about his life. Why should we? Finally, The Best Immigrant is a Belgian series which purports to be a satire of a totalitarian Flemish state which banishes all those not native-born. It takes place sometime in the future or in the present in Trump's America. The problem is, through the disingenuous device of staging a reality TV show where the winner gets to stay in the country, the series partakes in the same kind of exploitation it purports to lambast. Unclassifiable was the French series Camarades, about the 68 founding of the experimental University of Vincennes, a hotbed of leftist questioning and debate. What could have been simply making fun of a bygone radical period turns into a bit more, not only because of the liveliness of the debate, where every aspect of academic life is questioned, but also by the fact that these debates are witnessed by a sex worker, torn between being part of this openness or betraying it and following her cop boyfriend. There is a tragedy behind the playfulness, not fully realized, but that throws light on the current state of an academia high on neoliberal principles, but low on actual radical zeal. And this is Bro on the Global Television Beat, Breaking Glass.
0: And that's all we have time for today on Arts Express, Expression in the Arts. 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Until next time, this is Prairie Miller leaving the station.

0: Can I ask you a question?
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1: 5 cents a day. 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
1: All right, I'll do it today.
0: WGOTLP Gainesville, The GOAT, would like to thank attorney Paul S. Rothstein for his support. 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

directly affected, it does more than just bother me. 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I'm a black woman and I'm a proud one. We will

concert begins. 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The story of never ending. 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And perspective gave you foresight. The top of the mountain is nothing without the climb. Only the strong will survive. 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

says, Harry, what a waste. Couldn't even get, say, small town taste. Rode the trolleys down to 47. Biggie Bieber's good. You get himself

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1: WGOT LP Gainesville, The Goat, would like to thank attorney Paul S. Rothstein for his support. Mr. Rothstein has over 40 years of experience serving clients in Gainesville in diverse areas of law, such as major injuries, civil litigation, child custody, and class action. 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
2: 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I'm your host, J.J. Roll. Let's get busy, shall we? The first artists on the show today are the Nancys. The Nancys are one of the most popular up-and-coming bands in Gainesville, and recently sold out shows in New York City. Here they are with their song, Sweet.

That was Come Soon by Noah Moses and the Flood. Noah Moses and the Flood is a band of brothers. Noah Moses and his two brothers play exciting blues rock that you do not want to miss. They've been making a splash on the scene in the last few years here in Gainesville. This next band crosses genres and sounds like nothing else in Gainesville right now. Liz Davis, the lead singer and songwriter, is also the director of We Rock Gainesville. Here's Kathleen with their track, Snake Eyes.

the Tom Smith Band with their song Lost and Found. Originally, they were covering artists such as Norah Jones, Jack Johnson, and Gillian Welch. Over time, with the help of a swinging rhythm section, they began performing their own original, heartfelt, blues-infused Americana roots rock tunes. And now it's time for our first featured artist, Purple Cloud. That's Cloud with a K. We'll listen to his song Hilltop, and we'll have a phone interview with him right after.

0: Well, now we just heard Hilltop, and we're speaking here on Local Vibes with the singer and writer of that tune, Purple Cloud. Thanks for being on the show.
1: Hello. Thank you for having me.
0: So, what was the story behind Hilltop? What was that? What was the inspiration for that?
1: I wrote that song back when I was living in Orlando, Florida at the time, and it struck me as a time to write about. I wanted more a ocean feel or ocean story. I wanted to tell a story that was close to water because my mother always told me that that's where all civilization began. It was, if you can survive by the ocean, like that, you basically have the universe at your at your will. So I wanted to write a song that kind of reflected that moment of talking to her.
0: Yeah, okay. Yeah, well, she's absolutely right. Most civilizations develop on the coastline, Now, let me ask you, how long have you been at this performing and songwriting and
1: Since I was five, I was born in 1989. So when I was five, growing up in Florida, I'd say all Florida was my home. I'm from Lake City to Jacksonville to Gainesville. I've grew up all over Florida. And at five, we went to a lot of churches, and church was the first experience with a lot of, black kids from Florida. They experienced music in the church, and the more that I was in church, the more that I was singing, the more that I was playing instruments. It all
0: you
1: built as time progressed.
0: don't have to tell me, my grandmother was a church organist, so
1: And the church, a lot of church musicians had access to studios too. That was one for me too. I was like, man, can I come by and just see your setup or anything like that?
0: And so you've been at this for quite some time. Well, who are your influences as far as what you do?
1: Okay, so I have three. From the hip hop standpoint, we have Method Man from the Wu-Tang Clan because of his playful delivery and his voice and his showmanship on the
0: He's
1: hip hop
0: great.
1: side of things.
0: Yeah, he's
1: Yes.
0: great.
1: And in the jazz side of things, Sun Ra,
0: Okay.
1: the founder of Afrofuturism and all things Black science.
0: And I can hear that influence in Tales of Mungo. Yeah.
1: And for three, George Clinton, because the funk has to be delivered
0: Yes.
1: no matter what. I can't deny it. It's like I'm a space child, and it's like even my name, Ray, like the sun is in my name, so it's like it all comes together, and like I'm named after a star, so I want to be a star.
0: Well, now, are you playing anywhere around town that we might catch you?
1: Yes, actually, I have a show coming up on the 30th of this month at Santa Fe College for their 2026 Innovators Convention. It's at 6 p.m., I believe, and yeah, that's happening at Santa Fe College. I'll be playing live there while before they introduce all of the new innovators of Gainesville, Florida, at Santa Fe College. So yeah, come on down. It's open to the public.
0: Okay. Well, I can't say that I will. I can't say that I won't.
1: Right
0: We'll just see what happens on the 30th.
1: on. I greatly appreciate it.
0: Now, this last tune that I'm going to play here by you is Rose Gold. And what's
1: Yes.
0: the story behind that?
1: That was a song that I wrote right after the passing of my dear mother, Kimberly Rollins. She was a secretary for the Dean of UF and also a secretary for Vista, Shands Vista Hospital, the rehabilitation hospital. And hardworking woman. Spiritual, love the Lord, love people, love community, love genealogy, love art, love cooking. Like she was everything for me, and I wanted to write a song that reminded me that that's where I come from. That's what I that's the lineage that I am cut from, to preserve the memories of those who taught us how to survive in this world. And rose gold was her favorite color, so that's where that came from.
0: Well, I'm sorry for your loss, but I'm sure the song is a worthwhile tribute to your
1: mother. Thank you.
0: Mm-hmm.
1: Thank you so much.
0: Well, we're going to give that song a listen, but I want to thank you for taking the time to be here on Local Vibes.
1: No, I appreciate you for having me.
0: And you have a good evening.
1: You too. Thank you so much, y'all.
0: Mm-hmm. Bye-bye.

You're listening to Local Vibes, featuring music from Gainesville and Alachua County artists, here on WGOT. I'm your host, J.J. Roll, and our next artist is out here holding down some of the heaviest blues rock in town. Here's Hell Dog with God.

That was the group My Favorite Animal with the song If Only. They're a great up-and-coming indie punk band here in Gainesville. Now the next tune is by Jordan Burchell. His songs are generally super vibey and speak to modern life. This song is more straightforward, but many of his songs are highly ironic. He's a postmodern poet. His song is Heads on Fire.

That was Smile Every Day by Drop Jaw Bertone. You can find his 43 albums online and catch him performing with the Killer Bees around the area. And now it's time for our second feature artist, Trustfall. We'll hear their track and then we'll have a phone interview with them right after.

0: Hello, this is Local Vibes talking to Augie from the band Trustfall. We just heard that song, Don't Wait Up. Could you tell me what was the inspiration behind that tune?
1: So basically, I was going through a really hard breakup, and in the moment, I was telling myself that I was willing to wait for this person, even if we weren't ready to be together. And honestly, this song just came out within the next 24 hours, and I kind of realized in writing the song and processing that you shouldn't have to wait for anyone to love you. And yeah, it's a really special song to me.
0: Well, sounds like it was a deep personal thing. Was it a hard song to write, or did it just flow out of you?
1: It really just flowed out of me. Like I couldn't imagine not writing the song because it just came so easily and so quickly.
0: Okay, now let me ask you this. How long have you been at this? How long have you been writing songs? How long have you been at this singer-songwriter musician thing?
1: I'd say about 6 years for me personally, just starting to write songs and playing guitar. But Trustfall has been together for about 4 years.
0: Okay, now are you one of the original founding members, or did you join later, or what?
1: Yes, I am. Myself and Arthur Smith, our bassist, we
0: Whom I've
1: co-founded
0: met.
1: the
0: I've met him.
1: project.
0: Yeah, he's a fun guy. I've met
1: He is, yeah.
0: him. Well, now,
1: And actually, oh, sorry.
0: we'll go ahead.
1: So our lead guitarist is also one of the original members.
0: Okay, and his name?
1: And his name is Jordan Jones.
0: Okay.
1: You can also hear him soloing in the Savants. He's the lead saxophonist in that band.
0: Ah, okay. So, two band person.
1: Yeah.
0: That's always a conflict when one of them starts taking off. Then you have to decide which one you're going to devote your time to.
1: Yeah, definitely. I mean, hopefully both of them will take off.
0: Okay, now, also, are you playing anywhere around that we might be able to catch the band?
1: With the Savants, or I'm
0: With
1: sorry.
0: Trustfall.
1: Yeah, so we are playing at Lucy's on May 22nd with some buddies from Miami. They're super good. They're called Soul Packs.
0: Okay.
1: And we're also playing Lucy's on the 29th.
0: Ah, so Lucy's this place to see Trustfall then.
1: Yes, for 2 weeks straight, you could catch both of these shows.
0: Okay. Well, now you're this next song I'm going to play by the band is called Last Call. Is that it?
1: Yes.
0: And what's the story behind that?
1: So, for me, I'm a bartender, and Arthur is also a bartender. And so I think that's where the name comes from. But I kind of wrote this song just about witnessing the hardships in the world and just, I don't know, aggression and upset feelings kind of, and just like kind of channeling that energy into the sound and into the lyrics.
0: Okay, well now, I lived in Ireland for 11 years, and I remember Last Call on several occasions. So, and I
1: Yeah.
0: was just thinking, that's what that tune brought to mind to me, but it's not apparently. But we'll.
1: Yeah, so I think like maybe the feeling for me of telling patrons it's last call and they have to leave, it's kind of I don't know. It's kind of honing in that energy, I guess. It's like
0: The way they used to do
1: aggression,
0: it.
1: upsetness, and maybe like not being welcome and just going through it.
0: Well, the way they used to do it there is that they have you no homes to go to.
1: That's funny. This is kind of funny. Every time it's last call, I'll play like the song Ocean Man by Ween like 7 times in a row, just to see if people notice.
0: Well, Well, I'm sure that most half, more than half of them didn't, because by the time last call goes around, a lot of them don't even know their name. So.
1: Yeah, they honestly never notice. Like by the fourth ocean man, I'm the one turning it off.
0: Okay, well, we're going to listen to last call now, and thank you, Augie, for taking the time for this interview on Local Vibes, and you have a pleasant evening.
1: Yeah, thank you so much for having me.
0: Bye-bye.
1: Bye.

0: That was Easy Come, Easy Go by Future Radio, then Drive Me Crazy by Lil Yachty, following Bug by Fontaines D.C., which is off their Romance album. And that album is very critically acclaimed to be one of 2024's best albums.
1: Can I ask you a question?
0: Of course. Ask away.
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0: 5 cents a day, that's only $18.25 a year. 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
0: All right, I'll do it today.

This is Tana, and you just heard Kratom Headache Girls Night by Asher White. Right after that, Vanity by Frankie Kosmos, and then March March by The Chicks.

0: This is Tana, and you just heard Control by Yellow House, Winona's Big Brown Beaver by Primus, and then Mommy and Daddy Were Alien Gods by Thrall.
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